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From Let the Sunshine In to Let's...

Number one hit for David Bowie back in 1983. That's Let's Dance. More Let's stuff here till 9 o'clock with Jeff and Pat. We're here till 9, as I say, and then Vincent will be here. 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

0: Yeah, I don't play many Prince songs when we're on, but
1: was that a live version?
0: No.
1: No.
0: Let's Go Crazy. That's Prince, big hit for Prince back in, when was that? 1984.
1: 84.
0: Number one hit for Prince. Three number ones during that set here on The Rock Show.
1: Impressive.
0: Yeah, with Jeff and Pat. Let songs. A lot of Let stuff. Now, the next set is all Beatles stuff. Either the Beatles or Paul McCartney. And I figured I'd put them all in one set. Just do them all at once. All right?
1: Sure.
0: Why not?
1: Why not?
0: Why not?
1: Well, you can't break up the Beatles.
0: No.
1: They did that
0: they
1: themselves.
0: They did enough. Yeah, they managed that by themselves.
1: Yeah, they don't need you to help them.
0: Oh, goodness. So just fun here on The Rock Show till 9. It's Jeff and Pat here on Long Island's 88.1 FM.
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0: 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Back to the music here on The Rock Show. Let songs, you know, let this, let that. Well, it's time for a Beatles classic.

0: three in a row by the Beatles and or Wings and Paul McCartney.
1: Some form of the Beatles.
0: Yes. All with Let in the title, right?
1: Yes.
0: Yeah. Let It Be, Let Him In, and Live and Let Die. Pat has a very interesting fact about Live and Let Die.
1: On the U.S. Billboard Hot 100 in 1973, Paul McCartney and Wings' Live and Let Die peaked at number two. It is the first hit in chart history to spend 3 weeks at number two while being blocked by three different songs in the consecutive weeks.
0: That is crazy.
1: The Morning After by Maureen McGovern.
0: That is crazy. That is
1: Snooze Fest.
0: Yes.
1: Touch Me in the Morning by Diana Ross. And Brother Louie by Stories. That one I like.
0: That's a big, big, big hit.
1: But however, it was number one in two other publications, Cashbox and Record World. It did hit number one.
0: And, of course, it's the main theme from the James Bond movie, Live and Let Die.
1: But us, you know, radio people only went by Billboard.
0: That's right.
1: That was the Bible.
0: All right, Pat changes hats. Change your hat.
1: Change your hat.
0: Yeah. Time for the weather here on Long Island.
1: Partly cloudy tonight with a low around 63. Beginning tomorrow, which is Friday, the heat is on. Mostly sunny skies with a high near 91. Saturday brings much of the same with temps probably a little bit higher. Of course, with the heat brings the heat. Thunderstorms Saturday night and parts of Sunday as well. Currently, it is all the way down to 70 degrees at Long Island's 88.1 FM.
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Every song has the word Lent in the title. It has something to do with the meaning of the song. That's the Bellamy Brothers here on Long Island's 88.1 FM. 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

Eric Carmen and the Raspberries with Let's Pretend here on The Rock Show on Long Island's 88.1 FM. It's Thursday, June 4th. Vincent will be here at 9. Till then, more hits. Here's the Grassroots to sing.

0: in four seasons. Yeah, let's hang on. Another Let song. Let yeah. us hang on. All the songs tonight have had Let in the title. We have one more to go, and then it'll be Vincent time at 9 o'clock.
1: We'll let him go on
0: we
1: the air.
0: We will let Vincent yes. get on the air yes. at 9 o'clock.
1: That's nice of us.
0: And that's very nice of us. Very nice of us. Actually,
1: we're begging Vincent.
0: We would. I was about to say, we'd be begging yes. Vincent to please go on at
1: yes.
0: 9. It's time to go home, yeah. But Vincent's here, and he's always ready to go at 9 o'clock on Friday night. It's been fun being
1: Not
0: here.
1: Not Friday night.
0: Oh, no, it's Thursday night. Right. I'm thinking of Friday because I'm looking at my sheet, and tomorrow night is Friday, and Bobby G will be here playing new Paul McCartney and new Peter Frampton stuff.
1: That ought to be good.
0: And then he'll be back here again next Thursday night wow. in this very time
1: it's
0: slot.
1: A glutton.
0: He is.
1: Thank
0: Once
1: goodness.
0: Once in a while,
1: he lets
0: we,
1: us
0: we bail
1: it.
0: Him out, and we show up.
1: Yeah.
0: Next time won't be until, actually, July 2nd, on the verge of the big holiday weekend.
1: The so big country celebration.
0: That's right. The 250th anniversary of the U.S., and we'll be playing the songs from the 200th anniversary of the U.S. I don't know how that started like that, but we're going to start it again. All right.
1: Okay, we can do that.
0: We can do it. Hits of 76 coming up on July 2nd.
1: Okay, sounds great.
0: I'm Jeff Kroll.
1: I'm Pat Kroll.
0: It's been fun being with you here on The Rock Show on Long Island's 88.1 FM. The Rock Show heard Monday through Friday, 7 to 9. Different hosts, different themes, but always fun. Here's Denise Williams. Good night.

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3: 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Thank you to the Krolls for carrying me in, timing it very perfectly. I don't have a Let's song to to carry us in, and I kind of regret. I was looking to to you know just to transition everybody smoothly.
4: Just let us leave.
3: But I don't have anything quite like that tonight. So, unfortunately, I'm going to break the streak here. Though, to start us off for the night is going to be a new song from Dog Park called Don't Lie. And this one came out just last week on May 29th. So, very fresh, very new. But we like Dog Park, and I'm excited that they're putting out new stuff, especially because they put out a new EP really not too long ago. So, to start us off for the night, here is Don't Lie from Dog Park. I didn't change my settings. It's okay. Hello, everybody. And here we go. Now I'm good. Now it's fixed. Now you can listen to Dog Park. Here is Don't Lie from Dog Park. Please enjoy.

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Okay, we had a little bit of a technical issue there. So that was Pawn from Inlet, actually, instead of Don't Lie from Dog Park. We're going to listen to that one next. Now, I apologize for my voice. It's a little scratchy. I've been fighting allergies for like the past week, so I'm very sniffly and my throat is like this. So I apologize for any disturbance that you may hear, or difference in my voice, at least. I'm going to try to avoid clearing my throat like that for the rest of the night. And sucking in phlegm. Really, I apologize. But if you hear it, know that I'm suffering. But Pawn from Inlet, we'll talk about it now. This was their newest release. They put this out also on May 29th. So May 29th was a busy Friday. And it's perfect. Like, I love when a band puts out music that sounds like their other music that I like. Big fan of that. Hate when a band puts out music that doesn't sound like the other music that I like them for. Because then it's like, oh, man, like, why does it go and change your sound? Like, I know that they want to change the sound because they're evolving, whatever. Like, try something different, whatever. But that's not why I liked you. But Inlet.

They haven't let me down yet. So thank you, Inlet. Appreciate them. But yeah, Pond was great. I like the horns. I like the brass in there. You know, very surf rocky. Tonight's just going to be a kind of surf rocky episode because it's summer again. The weather's getting warm. Sun's coming out. It's supposed to be like 90 degrees this weekend. I'm not excited. In case you couldn't tell from my voice, I'm not excited for it to be 90 degrees. I'm very much a winter person. But what can you do? Summer has its perks. Yeah, I get to listen to some good music in the summer. Some music's only summer music. But what can you do? But yeah, Pawn from Inlet. Great. Love it. Big fans. Now, we are going to listen to Don't Lie from Dog Park. And like I was saying before, they just put out an EP not too long ago. I think back in September. No, back in January. They put out a small EP. And I think this is building up for maybe a new record or something. Or they just felt like putting it out. I don't know. But it's good. It's fun. I enjoy it. We've been enjoying Dog Park for a while now here on the show. I think for the past couple weeks, they've been consistently on the playlist. And then following Don't Lie from Dog Park is going to be Victim from Axe and the Hatchet Men off their Constant Change EP. And I was looking at this because I was curious because I'm like, oh, because I wanted to play this song. And just because I was listening to it and got caught in my head. I know Axe and the Hatchet Men kind of blew up again recently. Rebecca had told me, because I'm not on the TikTok, that apparently he was with a famous TikToker who does, like, Subway TikToks. And they got another resurgence. But they've been doing very well, kind of breaking to the mainstream. So, but I'm glad. They deserve it. They're really good. And I'm really happy to see them kind of become mainstream and, like, get the listenership that they kind of deserve, because they are really good. But Victim is on this EP, and I guess they didn't like this one, or there's something, like, wrong with it. I don't know, because everything else on this EP ended up on the So Much to Tell You album, except for Victim. Victim just stayed here on the Constant Change EP, and I'm surprised by that. Because literally everything else from here got onto the So Much to Tell You. And I don't even think it's on the So Much to Tell You Deluxe. Yeah, it's not even on the Deluxe album. So I'm surprised that it just kind of died on this EP. Especially because everything else shifted over. So you get to hear Victim now. And if you haven't really been following along, or you just listened to the latest album, you might not have heard this one. So, here is Don't Lie from Dog Park, followed by Victim from Axe and the Hatchet Men. Please enjoy.

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4: 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That was Victim from Axe and the Hatchet Men off their Constant Change EP. Up next now is going to be Escargot from Good San Juan. Up next is going to be The Dominoes from Mustard Service off their Variety Pack album, then followed by Escargot from Good San Juan from their Smashing Teeth album. I love Mustard Service. I love the Variety Pack. You heard me complain about Mustard Service last week because they put out a song and I didn't like it. And I played it on the show because I wanted to let you, the people, have a say. But I'm disappointed a little bit. Though Mustard Service is playing August 29th, so if you would like to see Mustard Service, they're playing soon. And same with Axe and the Hatchet Men. They're also playing very soon, and I really need to buy tickets. They're probably sold out at this point. But if they're not, I should probably do that tonight. But yeah, they're playing in November. So, well, they're technically playing the closest in July, July 18th, but they're with the Royal Otis for that. And then they're coming to New York just by themselves in November. So, if you'd like to see them, they're playing in November. Inlet's playing too really soon in New York. They're playing on August 13th. They're playing in New York. So if you want to see Inlet, they're playing in New York, August 13th. A lot of good shows this summer. And you should get out there. Go see some shows. Good San Juan isn't playing, though. And I don't think Dog Park is either. Maybe? They're on tour. Let's see. It doesn't look like they're coming to New York, per se. But they'll be in Connecticut. So, close enough. if you're in the area, if you're in the tri-state, you can go see Dog Park. But like I was saying, up first is The Dominoes from Mustard Service. I love Mustard Service. I love the Variety Pack album. I think there's just a really good sound in Variety Pack. And one might even say there's good variety in Variety Pack. But I really love like the keyboard and the synths in Variety Pack. There's really good keyboard in The Dominoes. It's very emergent and kind of runs through the whole song. You hear it immediately. And then Escargot is just like good summer music. I save Good San Juan for the summer, specifically because it is good summer music. I'm going to have to slow down my pace because I've been playing a lot of stuff off Smashing Teeth recently. And there's not a lot on Smashing Teeth, but it's okay. Because they did put out some new songs recently, which were pretty good. So I have just a small backlog of Good San Juan. But if I'm not careful, I'm going to run out of the Smashing Teeth album pretty soon. But for right now, it'll be okay. So up first, The Dominoes from Mustard Service, followed by Escargot from Good San Juan. Please enjoy.

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That was Escargot from Good San Juan off their Smashing Teeth album. Up next now is going to be a new song to me, though I think it's been around for a bit. This is going to be a Broken Record from a band called Surf Hat. Once again, it's surf rock, as you could probably tell from the band name. But we love surf rock here on the show. Just something about it, all right? Just gets my ear. But this one, too, was just a little bit, like, funky. I don't know. It was just a little bit different than, like,

normal indie surf rock. I listen to a lot of indie music, so it all kind of clumps and becomes like samey. So it has, this stuff has to like kind of catch my ear, or do something weird, or do something different for me to be like, hmm, maybe I'll play that one on the show. And this one did. Broken Record from Surf Hat, and then that's then going to be followed by Wavy Gravy from Okie Dokie off their Love You Mean It album. And I haven't played this one in a while. And Okie Dokie, I don't know, they put new stuff out in 2024, but they were pretty popular, I think, back in the late 2010s. And they haven't, it doesn't look like they really put out anything since here, since 2024, all the way back in February, too. Not even a single. All their singles came out back in 2023. So it's been a while since they put out stuff. And this is from their 2017 album. So it's almost a decade old now. Jeez. Oh. That's crazy that 2017 is almost a decade away. That's so crazy. I don't want to think about that anymore. Anyways, and we won't have to, because we're going to listen to Broken Record from Surf Hat and then followed out with Wavy Gravy from Okie Dokie. So don't think, just listen, and I hope you enjoy. Here is Broken Record.

0: Bob Dylan, one of our culture's most influential and groundbreaking artists. 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
3: 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That was... sorry, my apologies. Wavy Gravy from Okie Dokie.

Up next now is going to be Sunday Best from Surfaces, from their Where the Light Is album, followed by Legroom from Eden Diaz, just a single. I haven't played both of these songs in a very long time, but I felt like Sunday Best kind of shared a similar vibe to Wavy Gravy. Sunday Best is a little bit more upbeat than Wavy Gravy. Wavy Gravy is a little bit more kind of low-key, a little bit more mellow, and very aptly named Wavy, I would like to agree. And then Legroom's kind of fast, a little bit punchy, very much kind of high-energy bedroom pop. But we really enjoy it. It's fun. It's cute. I haven't played in a while. And you know what? It gets stuck in my head sometimes. So maybe it'll get stuck in yours. But yeah. Anyways, here is Sunday Best from Surfaces, followed by Legroom from Eden Diaz. Please enjoy.

And that was Leg Room from Aiden Diaz. Up next now is going to be Ring My Bell from Night Moves, followed by Sunset Calling from the 4411. Ring My Bell, I really like. This one randomly came up on like a shuffle after a playlist or on like the Discover Weekly. And it just really caught me. It was really enjoyable, and I haven't played it in a bit, and I want to play tonight. So I like most things. It's my show, and I get to pick the music. But who else would pick the music? All right, we don't have any corporate overlords here at WCWP. you know, I don't have to play that top 40s garbage. I mean, that's partially why I wanted to do radio, was because I felt like there was a gap of music that I like to listen to that wasn't quite being played on the radio. So I hope for all of you listening that this fulfills the same gap that I was looking for once. But Ring My Bells first from Night Moves, followed by Sunset Calling, another kind of surf-rocky song. What are you going to do? Kind of a surf-rocky first half. Just because it's kind of summery, and I felt like playing it. I was just in the mood for it, I guess. Sometimes, you know, I get in the mood for music. You know, sometimes it's like angry, sometimes it's sad, sometimes it's happy. You know, they all have their time and their place. Oh, I apologize. Oh, I'm gonna cough again. Anyways, here's Ring My Bell from Night Moves, followed by Sunset Calling from the 4411, and I'll probably go get some water while we're all listening to this together. So please enjoy.

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That was Sunset Calling from the 4411. Up next now is going to be the McCharmley Stomp from the McCharmleys off their The McCharmleys album. I haven't played the McCharmleys in a while, and I want to give them some love again. And once again, I think they kind of will finish us off here for our surf rock sound. The McCharmleys have almost like a leaning closer towards like the 50s almost sound in surf rock. So a little bit older than like kind of like a Beach Boys sound. But we love them all the same. I'm excited to see what else the McCharmleys make. So here is the McCharmley Stomp from the McCharmleys. Please enjoy.

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3: 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This is the Alternative Jukebox, where you listen to music ranging from all of the alt, indie, rock, and pop genres. That last song you just heard was the McCharmley Stomp from the McCharmleys. Up next now, and to start us off on the hour, is going to be See Me on the Outside from Monica off their Very American album. And I'm a really big fan of this song. It's just like very standard, like indie rock, indie pop even. And it's just good. It's just good. And I really like it. And I haven't played it in a while. And you were all going to listen to it. But, I don't know. It's just like good indie rock. I don't know what else to say. It's just good. You'll love it. You'll enjoy it. It's fantastic. Here is See Me on the Outside from Monica off their Very American album. Please enjoy. See me.

And that was See Me on the Outside from Mama Monica here on the Alternative Jukebox. Up next now is going to be Ode to Neptune from Reggie Pearl and The Public, followed by Really from Reliably Bad. And we played Reliably Bad not too long ago. I think we played Space Girl from them. And then we've also played If You Feel the Way I Do as well from them a while ago. I like Really from Reliably Bad. It's good female vocal, kind of like jazzy, a lot of good brass in there. Like a Sir Woman type, or who's the other? Oh, I'll remember it. My mom texts me, it's like, did you hear about this artist? Oh, that's going to kill me. I don't remember who it was. And I'm like, yeah, I've heard of them. It's like, they kind of sound like this person. And then I don't think my mom was really interested in the person that I sent. So, happens. But she would probably like Reliably Bad as well. It's a similar sound. I'll remember it. I'll look it up on my phone during the break. And then Ode to Neptune, too. Doesn't really have a lot of, like, brass. It's kind of more guitar and a little bit of, and like, a kind of heavy bass. But it's kind of short. It's only around 2 minutes. So it's pretty short for what we usually play around here. But I like it. I haven't played it. We're playing it again. So what can you do? Anyways, here's Ode to Neptune from Reggie Pearl and The Public, followed by Really from Reliably Bad. Please enjoy.

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That was really from Reliably Bad. Up next now is going to be Baby Boy from Hot Freaks off their self-titled album, followed by Bullfighter Jacket from Miniature Tigers off their Fortress album. I love Hot Freaks. I've said it before, and I'll say it every time I play them. And they are going to release a song or two soon, if I can believe their Instagram. They posted a post. I was like, oh, like, we might release a song or maybe two. Who can say? And funnily enough, you know who commented on that post? Our good friends, Thesaurus Rex. So that's how you know they're a good band. They got good taste, right? They know who Hot Freaks are. All right, if that wasn't a sign that Thesaurus Rex knows what's up, I don't know what is. And then Bullfighter Jacket from Miniature Tigers, I'm just a really big fan of. It's very fun. Very, very high energy. It's a song I think is very good to, like, you can kind of, like, blast, like, windows down driving type of music. Yeah, it's just fun, and I love it. So, you're hearing it. Anyways, so up first, Baby Boy from Hot Freaks, followed by Bullfighter Jacket from Miniature Tigers. Please enjoy.

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3: 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That was Bullfighter Jacket from Miniature Tigers off their Fortress album. I should probably make the disclaimer again. You might hear my throat is a little congested, and I'm a little congested. So apologies if you hear a sniffle or a cough or anything of the sorts. I'm fighting my allergies a little bit. So, apologies for all of you who weren't here in the first hour and are just joining us. Even though it's 20 minutes in, you've already heard me cough and sniff and everything else. I'm like, my bad. Sorry. Anyways, up next now is going to be Brand New Kind of Blue from Gold Motel. And they were kind of a small band from the early 2010s. They put out two albums. I listened to both. I'm trying to remember if I liked anything from their first album. I don't think I really did. I should probably listen to it again. And then off their Gold Motel album, I like Brand New Kind of Blue and the title track. Brand New Kind of Blue and Musicians. I thought they were both very fun. And once again, I think I listened to this whole album, and those are kind of the only two that I liked. But I should probably listen to it again and see if I could pull anything else from them. But kind of just like, early 2000s, rock, very, just that sound, early 2010s rock. And then following that is then going to be We Intertwined from the Hush Sound off their Like Vines album. And I really like the Like Vines album. This is early 2000s, coming out in 06. This one is almost to the day that came out June 6th. 2006, almost to the day, two decades old now. And there's just like really good piano on this album that really catches my ear. And I really enjoy it. And it really just like gets me. And then it's like just very fun and kind of like dramatic and very, very 2000 soundy, which I have a nostalgia for. So I always enjoy hearing it and playing it. So if you're jonesing for a bit of 2000s nostalgia, here is Brand New Kind of Blue from Gold Motel, followed by We Intertwined from The Hush Sound. Please enjoy.

0: money. 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
1: And that was We Intertwined from the Hush Sound off their Like Vines album here on the Alternative Jukebox. Up next now is going to be Gotta Get Away from Vista Kicks from their Booty Shakers Ball album, followed by I Leave Again from Shannon and the Clams off their Onions album. Sorry. Really, I apologize. I should really mute the mic. I always crack a joke at the Booty Shakers Ball album name because it is just very funny. But Gotta Get Away is a very good song. Once again, very high energy. Got a good like guitar riff, I guess, that kind of runs through it. Which is very enjoyable. And Vista Kicks we play pretty often. We play Marceline, we play Gotta Get Away, Give Me Love. I feel like there's more that we play from them. I feel like there's more off the Chasing Waves EP. I don't remember. I feel like there's... I play more from them, but maybe not. I don't know. I don't remember. I play a lot of music, and I listen to a lot of music, so I don't always remember everything that I've played or listened to, or... And, like, it bothers me, because sometimes I'll be, like... trying to think of music to play on the show, and I'll hear a song and be like, oh, this sounds like really familiar to something else, and I can't place what that something else is, and it'll drive me nuts because I'm like, oh, there's a song that would pair really well with this, like they sound very similar, and I like 80-20 on figuring out what song I think it sounds like. So it's always a miracle when I end up piecing a playlist together, and it's cohesive, and you're like, wow, like those songs are really paired well. So we're the Alternative Jukebox. And then I Leave Again from Shannon and the Clams. I like this one a lot. I'm surprised I haven't played it in a while. This one's almost like I don't want to say like a country song, but almost like a country western, where it's very much like a gallop. It's very, like, it has a very driving and consistent sound in it, where it's a dun dun dun dun dun dun dun dun, almost like a horse. That's why I say like a western. But it's fun. It's really enjoyable. Very fast. So you'll love it. Anyways, here's Gotta Get Away from Vista Kicks, followed by I Leave Again from Shannon and the Clams. Please enjoy.

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0: Well, I may have the solution. 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
5: 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That was I Leave Again from Shannon and the Clams off their Onion album. Up next now is going to be Mythical Bonds from Mammalarkey off their Pocket Fantasy album, followed by Life in a Bag from Cheekface from their It's Sorted album. Mythical Bonds from Mammalarkey, I really like. It's just kind of a fun song. Kind of out there, a little bit like goofy, a little bit fun. Oh wow, they're playing in New York. Would you look at that? They're playing in New York on June 20th. So if you like Mammalarkey, they're playing with a bunch of people. Thelma Plume, Girl Puppy, Mammalarkey, Winter, Grant Perez, and Alex Leahy. I've actually seen Grant Perez before as well. I enjoyed it. Sorry, I apologize. Yeah, Mammalarkey's got a fun sound, an interesting sound. And I always like to play them because they're just like funky. And then Cheekface, Life in a Bag. Cheekface is releasing their new album, Podium, in about 2 months, July 28th. It comes out. So I'm excited to see that new album. I liked some of the singles that they put out. And then Cheekface is always just a fun concert to go to. So another band, I need to buy tickets for their concert because Cheekface is always a good show. And I missed them when they came around last time, and I regret missing them because I really liked their Middle Spoon album. But they'll definitely play stuff from Middle Spoon, but it's not going to be like them, you know, the Middle Spoon tour. Now it's going to be the Podium tour, so it's whatever. It is what it is. So go see Cheekface and go see Mythical Bonds. Mammalarkey. Jeez. Because they're both in New York soon. So here is Mythical Bonds from Mammalarkey, followed by Life in a Bag from Cheekface. Please enjoy.

And you're listening to the Alternative Jukebox here on WCWP 88.1 FM. That was Life in a Bag from Cheek Face. We're going to slow it down a little bit now with Best Believe from The Dip off The Dip Delivers. I've been trying to play The Dip for like the past like 3 weeks, and I always just like end up pushing them out of the playlist for something else. So you're going to get it right now. Here's Best Believe from The Dip off The Dip Delivers. Please enjoy. This is like kind of more soul R&B.

And that was Best Believe from The Dip off The Dip Delivers. Up next, and for our final song, is going to be Watching Birds from Storm Away. I've been saving this one for June. You'll know the line. There's a line where he says, it's Monday night in June. I love this song so much. And this is the last song of the night. I hope you all have a good night. I hope you enjoy this song and just blast it. This song is so great. Have a good night. Enjoy Watching Birds from Storm Away.

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0: And he was always a different person every time. And one time he was Romeo. That was the first time I met him. And he was also Jesus one time. So
1: Elvis too?
0: No, Elvis sounded good.
1: Well,
0: it's a song about fame and notoriety. And in this particular case, I wrote it with Paul Trudeau, who you're listening to today.
1: Who is with us, accompanying you, yes.
0: And I saw some footage of the kids that did the Columbine shootings, and they were talking about how they were going to be on MTV and they were going to be famous. So this is about the dark side of fame. I know it sounds like a perky, happy tune, but...
1: Well, you know what? The question that I had was, are you saying that? Do you want to be immortal to one other person that you're in a relationship with, or do you want to be immortal to your fans? I don't mean you. I mean the protagonist.
0: Well, actually, it could be to anyone.
1: Could be either, yeah.
0: And part of what I was going for was the kids at the beginning of the song.
1: Right.
0: And then it started morphing into our own innate desire to be noticed and to make a difference, and how sometimes that can go awry.
1: Remind our listeners of the Narcissus legend.
0: Oh, when he looks at himself, he sees a reflection of himself in the water, and then he drowns.
1: Right. Where did that image, when did that image come into the song?
0: I guess it was just the idea of how our heads get so big and we become so self-obsessed, you know, as artists and anybody trying to achieve fame. And in this case, the Columbine kids, definitely. And actually, they shot it in the bathroom, the footage. So
1: is that right?
0: Mm-hmm.
1: You know, that is the primary perversion in our culture right now, is that fame used to be based on accomplishment or talent, whereas now it's more often based on infamy or desire to be famous by whatever means you can. And I think you've captured a piece of that in your song.
0: Oh, thanks. One of the amazing things about music is it is immortal. Music itself is. And it takes on a life of its own that's never ending, and that I truly appreciate that.
1: You mentioned that Paul here was your collaborator, and you met under some unique circumstances. Do you mind telling that story?
0: I just moved into an apartment, and I had migraine headaches, and I was trying to fall asleep, and there was bass booming above my head. So I went upstairs to ask them if they could turn it down a little bit so I could fall
1: asleep. Angrily?
0: No, actually, I thought I was being really sweet. His ex-girlfriend, who wasn't so sweet. Sorry. she's the one that had to handle the situation. But then I ended up meeting him later. I didn't actually meet him that day. But the guy that I was dating, it was like Melrose Place in this apartment. The guy that I was dating said, there's this guy, he's a great singer-songwriter. And he thought he was an A&R guy. He worked at A&M Records, and he wasn't really an A&R guy, but he thought he was. And he dragged me to see Paul, and then I realized it was the guy that lived above me, because I saw his buxom girlfriend, who still wasn't very nice to me.
1: Paul, can you confirm Cindy's version of these events?
2: Not at all.
1: And I have to ask you, it's Paul Trudeau, any relation to any Canadian prime ministers or cartoonists that we know?
2: No.
1: Just coincidence.
0: But doesn't he have an element of that cartoon?
1: Yeah.
0: In a good way.
1: Oh, absolutely. A classic.
0: A sweetness, a little goofy.
1: A classic. Cindy, when did you begin writing in earnest?
0: It was actually after I went to college. I had been performing, doing theater around town in San Francisco, and I'd always sang, and I was singing other people's songs for their demos. And my songs at the time, I didn't even call them songs. They were just like my diary to music. And an attorney in the music business heard my little diary songs, because I had just put one on for fun on the end of someone else's demo, and said, that's what you do. And as I got more into it, I realized that being myself and singing my own words was so much more satisfying than playing somebody else.
1: Oh.
0: So that's how it started.
1: Who are your songwriting heroes or heroines?
0: Oh, gosh. Carole King, Joni Mitchell, James Taylor, love Rolling Stones, Tom Petty, Dylan.

0: Don't you like anybody who's had an impact? How do I want to say this? Is the influence of another songwriter in your work overt or subconscious, do you think?
1: I would think probably both. I mean, I strive to tell the truth in my music, whether it's flattering or not, about myself, about the world. And that's what I admire about the people that I mention. But the other thing that I've tried to do is I've tried not to try to sound like anybody else. Just do my thing. Mm-hmm. And I met Tori Amos when I first started writing, and she was talking about how she had this voice. She could sing a lot of different types of music, and my voice is like that too. I'm trained. I sang opera, you know, and when I was doing people's demos, I was singing so many different genres of music. And when she stopped trying to fit in, that's when she wrote Little Earthquakes. And I really took that advice to heart. And I don't try to fit in anywhere. I just try to tell my stories and tell my truth. So what you get is what you're hearing on the record.
0: The name of the new CD is Angels and Demons. And what I want to ask you is where you get your ideas for songs.
1: Oh, gosh, everywhere. I have gotten ideas in line at the market, hearing two people fight on bathroom walls. In dreams, from movies, from books I read, from my own life, obviously. Other people's relationships when mine get boring, that kind of thing.
0: The reason I asked is because I know that the title song from the album comes from a very specific area of ideas, a movie.
1: Yeah. I wasn't dating anybody at the time, so I had to find dysfunction somewhere else. I found it in that movie, that's for sure. But, yeah, it was inspired by Quills, which is about the Marquis de Sade. And in that movie, at the very beginning, he talks about how we have angels and demons within all of us. And to me, it's my own personal angels and demons and that conflict between them that's the source of my creativity.
0: Wow.
1: And in the movie, they keep taking away his means to be creative. They take away his pens, they take away his paper, and then he ends up writing in blood. And I so related to the need to express myself and the need to create, and that's really what does keep me sane. And to me, he was pretty sane at the beginning of the movie. Yes, a little odd, but he goes insane because he can no longer express himself and create, which is a gift. It's a God-given gift.
0: I don't want our listeners to think I'm being rude. They'll understand this when they hear the song.
1: What, you're like, shut up and sing.
0: No, there's your piano. There's your guitar. Let's get busy,
1: all
0: girl.
1: All right.

0: 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I'll have more with Cindy after this.
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0: Pete Fornital back with you on Mixed Bag Radio with my guest today, Cindy Alexander. Cindy, I'm going to pick it right up where we left off with that title song from your CD, Angels and Demons. You say you're caught between the two. If you were going to be leaning one way or the other right now, which way would it be?
3: Oh, I have to admit that on the radio. It kind of depends on what aspect of my life we're talking about. I really try to be the best person that I can be. It doesn't mean that sometimes my thoughts are the most pure. You know, I hope that my behavior, that I set a good example. You know, just sometimes my mind goes into strange places.
0: How do you feel about phone sex?
3: Love it.
0: You know.
3: Now I know where you're going with this one. Yeah, I have a song that was inspired by that. Actually, the lack of phone sex. He wanted to have phone sex with me, and I wouldn't have phone sex with him because he had a girlfriend. And I think that's cheating.
0: Ah.
3: You know, plus, I really wanted him to break up with her and come out to L.A., which he did, and then nothing happened. So we never had phone sex. We never had sex, but the angst prompted this song. So, this is actually off Smash, off the second CD.

0: Cindy Alexander, a live version of phone sex. That's a very popular one amongst your fans.
1: It's actually called 818.
0: And it's on the...
1: Smash CD.
0: The Smash CD, which preceded Angels and Demons,
1: exactly. Obviously.
0: You can find it there. Or you can call 818-55... Oh, never mind. Any subject. I mean, that's the beauty of songwriting, I think, is that you can approach any subject, and as long as you bring to it some level of intelligence... You can talk about anything. I mean, it's beautifully rendered is what I'm trying to say.
1: Oh, thank you. And my parents had a problem with it, but...
0: How did they...
1: They're constantly saying, how can you say that? How can you say that in a song? How can you say that in Peanuts Ponderings? I have this little newsletter on my website, www.cindyalexander.com. And it's just stories from the road and little... thoughts that I have, and sometimes they're a little off the wall, or they're not as, pure as my, parents would like, but...
0: How many of them turn into songs?
1: A lot of them.
0: Yeah.
1: Actually, a lot of them.
0: And is there a eureka moment where you know you've got one?
1: Well, there's two different ways of writing songs for me, at least. One is the eureka inspiration. Oh my God, I just have this idea and I write songs in 15 minutes.
0: Mm-hmm.
1: And then there's the songs that are crafted, that I have an idea. I'm working, with Polly or one of my other co-writers, and, we get maybe a verse and a chorus, and then I have to go mull it over for a while.
0: One of your idols who has appeared on this program, Carole King, told me that, and I've heard this many times, that you've got a friend, she felt as if she didn't write it, that it came through her.
1: I so feel that. The piano in my apartment was my grandmother's, and she was a music teacher. And she passed away, about 15 years ago. And there are times where I feel like I'm playing things that are channeled.
0: Wow. I just got a chill. That's great. The way I can relate to it is if I'm facing the challenge of putting together a 3-hour radio program and you're staring for a while at that blank page and almost panicking that there's nothing coming to fill it up. And then somehow, from out of the universe, it seems, the pages start getting filled up and it becomes a program. In your case, it becomes a song.
1: That's the amazing thing about creativity. I mean, it's so hard to explain.
0: Mm-hmm, mm-hmm.
1: The fact that we can make something out of nothing at all, that to me is a gift, and we're supposed to give it back.
0: Which you've done earlier in the title track of Angels and Demons, for sure. That's as good a description. The other description that comes to mind is when Emmylou Harris was here, and she came late to songwriting as well.
1: Mm-hmm.
0: She was much more known earlier on for covering other people's material. And she likens the experience. I think she even put a thank you on her album to her collaborators for going into the cage with her. That's her image.
1: Uh-huh.
0: It's almost as if you have to wrestle the demon or the tiger.
1: Oh, it's another realm, definitely.
0: Yeah.

0: The other aspect of your talent, which I think came first, was acting and performing. And I love something that you said about the differences between the two. Do you mind being quoted?
1: No, here it is.
0: The big difference between theater and performing music is this. For the former, I played someone else. For the latter, I play me. I don't even play me, really. I am me. The aim is completely different. Rather than building layers of a character, I'm shedding layers of self-protection and become as vulnerable as I can possibly become in order to give you, the listener and the audience member, the complete truth. I mean, did that just fall out of your lips? That's what a terrific perception about the two art forms. So the question that comes out of that is, on Angels and Demons, which is the most vulnerable glimpse of Cindy Alexander?
1: I believe it's Grace, the song Grace. I was at a crossroads. I was about to make this new record, and in the past, like Smash, there's a lot of songs about relationships and about breaking up, and I felt like a song on there, on Angels and Demons, I was better when I'm broken, and better when I'm broken. And I had to allow myself to be happy. And part of that was letting go of some people in my life that had been dragging me down, that I thought that I needed, as far as being muses, as far as their creative input. And I needed to let go of that negativity and believe wholeheartedly that happiness is actually a natural state and be comfortable in that. So finding that place, the process of finding that place, is what I write about in Grace.
0: Everybody knows the expression, fair weather friend. You've turned it inside out on this song into
1: unfair weather friend.
0: What did you mean by that, Cindy?
1: The whole misery loves company idea. That this particular person liked being around me when I was down, and because they were. And they needed to keep me down.
0: Mm.
1: And there was some control issues involved.
0: I was going to ask you your definition of grace, but I think it's right here in the song. Can we play it from the CD?
1: Please do.

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1: Bob Dylan, one of our culture's most influential and groundbreaking artists. 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
0: Pete Fornital back with you on Mixed Bag Radio with my guest, Cindy Alexander. Cindy, there are songs from rock and roll's past that you shouldn't even know existed that I hear tell you became obsessed by through your father's record collection. Is that so?
4: It is. It is. I was obsessed with the song Shaboom by the Crew Cuts. I sang it all the time. And I also would dress up, you know, play dress up and sing Your Mama Can't Dance and Your Daddy Can't Rock and Roll. Or is it the reverse? Yeah, no, that's it, right?
0: Your mama can't dance and your daddy...
4: Don't rock and roll or something like that? Yeah, well, I was singing that, too.
0: And your daddy don't rock and roll. You know, they were just in here. They just played that in this room 7 days ago. Talk about picking up vibes. Picking up vibes from a piano. My God. Remind me how Shaboom goes. It's sort of...
4: Shaboom, shaboom. Shaboom, shaboom. That's the part I remember.
0: So you owe your dad big time.
4: Oh, yeah.
0: You also know what an 8-track is, for God's sake.
4: Yes, I do. I do know what an 8-track is.
0: Which ones did you wear out? Or did he wear out?
4: No, you know what? John Denver, Neil Diamond, Fleetwood Mac.
0: Oh, yeah.
4: And then, of course, you know, the Carole King, James Taylor stuff.
0: Mm-hmm. Wasn't it a James concert where you said to yourself,
4: I want to do that. Yes, it was. And it was at the Universal Amphitheater. And it was, even though it was a huge amphitheater, the show was so intimate. And those songs, you know, we played them in camp. And I just, you know, sung them around a campfire. And I thought, wouldn't it be great to do that, to get up there and do that? And so actually, I was a song leader at camp around the campfire and sang all those songs.
0: And so you are doing it. Mostly your own material, but occasionally something by another artist.
4: Right.
0: Didn't you get, were you commissioned to do

0: a song?
1: Yes, I actually met a good friend of mine. His name is Joe Nimzicki, and at the time he was working for New Line Cinema. And he had a movie called Sugar and Spice, and they decided that they wanted American Girl to be the closing song, but he wanted a female to sing it. And he asked me to do it, and I did. And it was the single off that soundtrack.
0: I'd love to hear it.
1: All right, here you go.

0: And proud of it.
1: Absolutely.
0: You are an American girl, but with an international fan base.
1: Yeah.
0: How important, Cindy, is the internet to indie artists?
1: It's so important. And it's free international distribution, and there's no reason to ignore that opportunity. And for me, especially, sites like mp3.com and Napster, when it first started, those are the sites that got my music out there.
0: Mm-hmm.
1: And I do believe that fans, besides downloading, they like to have a hard copy of something as well, even if it's a t-shirt, you know, something tangible. So I never fought that. I never fought the downloads.
0: You've become something of a hero to indie artists because of the success that you've had in that area. How does that make you feel?
1: I'm honored. I'm very honored.
0: Do you get called upon for your wisdom?
1: I do. I teach a class once a year from my friend John Hartman, who teaches a music industry class out in L.A., and I go in and tell him how to do it indie and how to create your own rules.
0: You mentioned the website before. If people want to know what you're up to, your pearls of wisdom, musically or otherwise, it's as simple as
1: Cindy Alexander, Cindy with a Y, alexander.com. And I also have a page on MySpace, which I can talk the people through.
0: When you get an idea for something new, do you put it right out there? How do you work a song through from conception to ultimate execution on stage or recording?
1: Well, the test is doing it live and seeing if it works.
0: Mm-hmm.
1: Sometimes I let my fans help me pick out titles, but I try to give them something that's pretty close to finished before I raise a curtain on a song.
0: Mm-hmm.
1: But I was going to share a new one with you today that's a work in progress.
0: What are the best conditions under which mm-hmm. to write?
1: I need space. You know, when people in a relationship, they'll say, I just need some space. I just need that alone time. I need quiet. I tend to write more at night. So.
0: Can you do it when you're on tour or you?
1: You know, when I have a day off, I'll write on tour, but not as much because usually I'm trying to catch up on sleep and, you know, answer emails and do all that stuff in between. So I tend to take time between tours to write.
0: Where did the one that you're going to do for us come from?
1: Okay, this is a new thing for me. I was actually writing on assignment, and I was writing for another artist. And I was trying to get into her headspace. And it turns out that by the time the song was finished and I played it for everybody, they're like, that's your song. And I did. I internalized it for myself. And you know that game where you fall backwards and you're trusting that the person behind you is going to catch you?
0: Sure.
1: All right. That is how I see falling in love and letting go. So the song, the first title was Fall to You, but the title that we're going with is Kamikaze. You know, that idea, you're going for it, you know, whether or not you die. So that's what this is about. And it became my own. I never gave it away. It's brand new.
0: Please.

0: We like to give our listeners something extra. A work in progress, live version of a work in progress by Cindy Alexander, working title Kamikaze.
1: Yeah.
0: We'll see if that holds up as it goes through the rest of the process, Cindy. You mentioned the game of trust or falling. Mm-hmm. There's another game that that people play all over the world called 6 Degrees of Kevin Bacon. How do you connect Cindy Alexander and Kevin Bacon? How many degrees?
1: I still won that game. I am 0 degrees. I might as well be Kevin Bacon. I've shared a microphone with him. We sang Footloose together. So I won.
0: How did that connection come about?
1: Well, we actually met at the Troubadour, where I opened for his band, the Bacon Brothers. We hit it off, the whole band, and when they went on tour, I was invited to go with them. So this was back in 98, before I even had a CD out. So because I needed to have something to sell, I ended up putting together Sea Red, which was my first CD. It's a collection of demos and the first songs that Polly and I wrote. And Paul introduced me to Dave Darling, who is my producer. Uh-huh. And he took our demos and kind of polished them up a bit. And I put out Sea Red and started touring with the Bacons. And I've been with them ever since.
0: He's one of those people who has managed to do both of those art forms that that we were talking about earlier. Does that give you the desire to do the same, or what is your commitment?
1: No, I like being myself. Kevin is truly a brilliant, brilliant actor.
0: Yes, he is.
1: You know, there are times where, you know, I'll see a show or I'll see a show on in theater, and I think, you know, maybe later I'll go back and do that. Maybe I'll write my own. But I'm so happy being a singer-songwriter.
0: They'll be coming through here in a couple of weeks. I will definitely say hello for you.
1: Oh, please do.
0: Just a couple of more things, Cindy. In your opinion, in the current state of the music industry, who's got a better chance of making it? A homely girl with a lot of musical talent or a beautiful girl with mediocre talent?
1: I don't compete in the market that you're talking about in the latter situation. I'm not trying to be American Idol. I would like to think that true talent can rise to the top in the same way. I think it helps that you're at least pleasing to the eye if you want to do video and things like that. But I hate to subscribe to that mentality. I really, really do.
0: There's a Carly Simon song called Easy on the Eyes.
1: Mm-hmm.
0: Yeah. Listen, you've got the best of both worlds, an attractive woman and a great deal of musical talent.
1: Well, thank you.
0: Last question, is the glass half empty or half full?
1: Oh, always half full. I look through rose-colored glasses, definitely, and try to see the bright side of things. And music helps me find that, actually. So,
0: from my point of view, a terrific first visit.

0: opposite? You got something you can wrap it up for us with?
1: Sure. I'll wrap it up with one of those therapy songs where I got out all the negative side and was purged. It's kind of one of my signature pieces off the first CD. It's one of the first songs Polly and I wrote. And yeah, let's do that. This song is called Sick of Myself.

You know what, Pete? I'm breaking out in a rash. Dear God. I went organic. I changed the color of my hair. I bought a ferret. I put my bed up on the roof. I read some Balzac. I called up all my enemies. You think I'm manic?

And that just about does it for this edition of Mixed Bag Radio. My thanks to Cindy Alexander for being our guest. Thanks also to Linda Fetter, Chris Hall, and Glenn Robinson. Special thanks this week to Paul Trudeau and to the Gibson Baldwin Showroom in New York City. 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

rising sun. I will know by the hush of birds and the snapping of the twigs as they move in. I've got a canteen full of rum

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0: This is a special update from your friends at WCWP. It appears that we've somehow run out of music. 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

Thank you very much. Thank you. All right, we're going to carry on with an old number we found from a written by the Big Bopper. This real old one is called Chantilly Lace. All right, Stu.

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0: You'd forget your head if it was loose. 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
1: See you soon.
0: No, I don't think so. 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
1: No, not really. I wrote you a letter.
0: A letter?
1: Me reply? It's a bit crumpled.

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5: 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We'll be right back.

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0: This is a special update from your friends at WCWP. It appears that we've somehow run out of music. Efforts to find more music are currently underway, but rest assured, there will be no repeats. 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Stay with us.
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0: 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Back in a few minutes with more public radio that rocks. 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You get the idea.
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1: Well, I may have the solution. Hey, it's Jamie, host of The Rock Elixir. 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

Tonight I'll sing my songs again. I'll play the game and I'll pretend. But all my words come back to me in shades of mediocrity.

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0: 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Welcome to One World Radio. I am your new host, Mark Lucier. Our previous host, Ricky Hubert, graduated from Hofstra and has entrusted me and my other wonderful co-host with this amazing opportunity. Our guest today is Jim Levitt. Thank you for coming on the show, Jim.
1: Well, thank you for having me, and good luck with this. This is very exciting, being the new host.
0: Yes, I'm very, very excited. You know, Jim, if you want to give a little background on your career in the music industry, you've done a variety of things for a variety of different artists and songwriters, you know, really ranging from Chuck Berry to Bad Bunny. Can you talk a little bit about your background?
1: It's really funny. When I first wrote my resume, it started off by saying, Jim's worked with everyone from Amy Mann to Yellow Man. And it's true. If I look back over the years that I've been in the music business and thought for a minute that I would be doing it this long and actually feel good and successful about everything I've done like I do, I probably wouldn't have believed it back when I first started. I was working at a record distributor in charge of tapes, 8-tracks and cassettes. What I would do is I would be the person who worked directly with independent record stores throughout the Northern California area, making sure that everybody had a good selection of music, keeping them aware of what was going on in new releases. Record labels would come in and tell me what was happening, tell me what was going on, take us out to lunch and let us know, you know, to be their friends. And so we're talking to the label, the record stores, you know, these are the things to pay attention to. This is going to be huge. This is the next big thing. I got tired of living in the West Coast. I wanted to come back here. I'm an East Coast kid. I was very happy, you know, moving back. And I got a job one day answering telephones at Island Records. Boy, was that a great job. I got to meet everybody and their brother. It was a very cool label. It was the middle 80s. We had U2, and of course we had the Wailers, and we had Steve Winwood and Marianne Faithfull and Grace Jones. I mean, it was just like an amazing collection of music. And I got to meet managers and producers and engineers and more musicians that I could shake a stick at, and other record labels. People would, you know, people knew everybody back then. It was a very small, close community. I left from there at one point. I got offered a position at a small record label called Z Records, which was Cape Hill and the Coconuts, Was Not Was, Alan Vega from Suicide, John Cale from the Velvet Underground. Amazing collection of people, amazing songs. I learned how to do everything on my own. It was very funny. So many people now learn things through internships. When I was starting, we made this up as we went. I'm sure they had interns back then, but I wasn't one of them. I actually taught myself everything I needed to know as I went. I would do tour promotion. I would do radio promotion. I would do publishing. Learned everything on my own. Eventually, we closed up our office and other people grabbed a hold of our catalog, and working at a bunch of different places at that point. I was working for a conference called the New Music Seminar, which at the time was the model for every other music seminar, music conference that went on all over the country. The biggest one would have been South by Southwest, which they all came in and watched us work for a couple of months to learn what they were doing. And every time I go to South by Southwest now, I think, wow, I actually had something to do with this. This is amazing. Became a product manager, a creative director. I never said no to a job. It was very funny. Whether or not I was qualified for it, I just said I would take it if they offered it to me. Once again, I learned everything on my own. I met everybody. It was a constant step up different ladders, never saying no to a job offer and meeting everybody. I mean, it was constantly going out to lunch with people, going out to dinner, going to parties and meeting people, always carrying some sort of, you know, always carrying a business card with me so people knew who I was and where I was going and what I was doing. Eventually, I'm cutting to the chase now, I got a call from a friend of mine who was general manager of a company called Arc Music, which was the publishing company for Chess Records, BJ Records, Brunswick Records. It was Chuck Berry, Bo Diddley, Howard Wolf, Etta James, Little Walter, John Lee Hooker, Jackie Wilson, Tyrone Davis, The Shy Lights, Red Holt Unlimited. Amazing collection of music. And it's funny that I can still remember every one of them, but don't ask me what I had for breakfast today. They called me up and they said, how would you like to pitch our catalogs to film and television? And I said, that's a job. And they said, yes, it is. And I was there doing freelance, and eventually they took me in under their wing, and they hired me, and they taught me about licensing music, music rights, master rights, which is the actual recording rights to the song, publishing rights, which is the actual composition, the lyrics,

0: a lot of friends. And the next job I had, and this is not to say anything bad about it, because I still, every Sunday morning, I turn on reggae music. I work for a reggae label. I had a great time working there, but there weren't that many openings for music as much as they were for, old rock and roll songs, which is sad because people should be much more open. And I still like to push this fact that, there's music all over the world that is so amazing. And when you said you were in South Africa, I was like, oh my God, this is so cool. I love this because I'm always saying that you have to go and find music from everywhere and be open to everything. Anyway, before I go on to that, I wanted to say that I got a job working for a music distributor called The Orchard, which is part of Sony now, and it's worldwide. We had music from all over the world, which made my life very much fun for me. And I listened to, we represented music all over the world, India, Nigeria, Australia, England, Germany, Russia, from everywhere. And I was there for, what was it, 10 years. I had an amazing run there. Loved every minute of it. I got a job offer later on with Ubisoft, a video game company, asked me if I wanted to be on the other side, learning how to license music, bulk music for video game, for games. I was working in particular for a platform called Rocksmith 2, which teaches you how to play guitar, bass, and keyboards. And I worked with different music companies for that, for the publishing side, for the master side, as we went through that again. On a bulk basis, on a higher basis, and just like finding one or two songs, finding a lot of songs and licensing them. I did that for 2.5 years, and we moved. They decided they were going to cut back a little bit. So I started looking for work, and people were calling me up that I've worked with in the past, asking me if I'd be interested in working with their catalogs because I didn't have a job. I started saying yes. Once again, don't say no to anything. So at one point, I decided maybe I should just open my own company. And I had a friend in California who became my business partner to make this happen. And we opened up a company called House of Sync, which we represent a lot of artists. We represent some amazing artists. We work with Camp, After. We work with the Zumba catalog of original music only. That's right, the Latin Workout label. We work with a bunch of great artists, great writers. We're constantly out there promoting, we're pitching. It's getting established as a company, getting people aware of what you're doing for your music. And as much as I've been doing this for a long time, I'm still getting people acquainted for what my new business is, what we're working with, how we're doing it. We've had some good placements for openers. I've been very impressed with what we've been doing. We've been open for 1.5 years. Games, we've been in movies, we've been, I think, podcast for a New York Times podcast. We did a theme song. We've been doing good. I've been actually very proud of what we've accomplished so far. But you can never, when you have your own business, you can never do enough. There's always got to be more that you're doing when you're just breaking out. So there's my whole life in a nutshell.
1: Well, thank you, Jim. You've done quite a bit. Now, I want to take it back just real quick. You talked about getting into the industry very early. And I'm curious because you talked about how personalized it was. You mentioned how you pretty much knew everyone and their brother. There's really been an explosion in the music industry with streaming and CDs in that time. And I'm curious, do you feel like the industry is still that personalized, where you know these people and you have these kinds of not just working relationships, but also these friendships that you mentioned?
0: I like to keep it going. I think it's a little more difficult. It's because, when we first started, we'll go back to the New Music Seminar. When the New Music Seminar first started, one of the reasons why it existed was to get all the music people together in one location. Because at one, the people in California, people were here, people were in Texas, people were in Louisiana, people, and this was an opportunity for everybody to get together and meet. Nowadays, you can do that online. It's not a problem. But you still lose a little bit of that personalization of meeting people in person, shaking hands, looking them square in the eye. It's things that you don't get a chance to. And I've met a lot of people lately. Once again, I'm starting all over again with this company, but it's still not the same. And the difference between an email and a phone call, I guess I'd say, is that, when you're on the phone and you're talking, It's a lot different. I mean, you and I, you know, you and I, Mark, have been talking.

0: before, and you know, it's just a different kind of relationship you have when you talk one-on-one as opposed to sending an email or a text or, you know, or meeting in person. And personally, I still love meeting in person. I still love to go to conferences and hang out with people. I wish there were more.
1: I just wanted to know, Jim, so, you know, you've worked across so many areas of the industry. What originally drew you into the music area, and how did you know that this was the path that you wanted to follow?
0: I love that question. It's very funny because I talk to so many people now who take courses in music business. I majored in communications when I was in college. I'm not sure that they had a lot of music business classes when I went to college, and I don't know if I would have taken them. Yeah, it's a fast moving business, so it's a little bit different. But when I first started, I like to tell people I had no talent. Everyone I talked to who started in this were in a band. People were in successful bands, and they actually broke away to get, you know, to work more on the administrative side or on the technical side or on the marketing side because they like the idea of a little more stability than being in a band. I never had that. I like to say that I got in this business because, like I said, I never said no when people offered me a job. I'd like to think I'm one of the luckiest people on earth that I'm still doing this. And once again, if you said to me, you know, when I got out of college, well, you'll get in the music business and you'll be very, you know, you'll be successful and happy. I don't know. I don't think I would have believed that for a minute. My big talent was I could remember lyrics. I don't think I had much more talent than that. I mean, I thought, you know, when I was working for Rocksmith, one of their slogans was anyone can learn. And they used to always say, why don't we say anyone can learn? But Jim, I just can't learn how to play an instrument. It's very sad. But so how did I end up doing this? It's all personal. It's all meeting people and getting them to like you and hoping that they'll want you to, you know, hoping that they can see you in their future as well as you can see yourself in their future. Yeah. I mean, every now and then I think about it and it's like, wow, how did I end up doing this? And I've learned from some of the best people in the world. When I first started doing the licensing, I learned from somebody who learned, you know, while working at another major publisher and learned how to say yes and no to things and how to negotiate properly. And the people who owned the company that I started with, it was the Chess Brothers, who have Chess Records, you know, once again, the Chuck Berry, Bo Diddley, Eddie James, Little Walter. And at the same time, their partners were the Goodman Brothers. One of them learned from Irving Berlin. I always like to say that I learned music publishing from the guy who learned from the guy who pretty much, you know, broken into the 20th century, Irving Berlin. Yeah, no, I don't believe that. I think I just fell into a lot of things and I got lucky.
1: That's very inspiring, actually.
2: Very inspiring indeed. You know, you mentioned chess, you mentioned really, really breaking in early and learning from so many great people. Was that intimidating at the beginning?
0: You know, the funny thing was that the day that they offered me the job answering phones at Island Records, I remember taking the subway back to my apartment and crying on the train. I was like, oh my, I cannot believe I was just offered a job working at Island. Oh my, how did this happen? Yeah, no, it's like from day one, I've been intimidated. And now I'm a little more used to it. I'm casual with it. But, you know, when I meet music supervisors who actually work big projects, I still get a little shaky and a little, you know, I feel the goosebumps come up. I mean, people are, you know, impressive.
2: Absolutely. And even sitting on this call, I feel that kind of intimidation, but you've been so wonderful.
0: With me.
2: But it's been wonderful to talk with you, Jim. So music really is that kind of universal language for everybody. And I can relate when you talk about not learning or not knowing how to play an instrument. I gave it my best shot. I gave the saxophone my best shot for about 7 years, and I really didn't retain any of it. Like Keelan had asked you about that connection to music, do you feel like what you do and your involvement in the industry has really, really changed how we listen to music and how we look at it in film and look at it in television? And really, what do you think music's impact is?
0: That's actually such an excellent question. It's funny because my wife and I will, over dinner, we'll say something like, we'll turn on Alexa and go, play songs from 1969, and just go, wow, this was such an amazing year. Then we'll go, 1966, oh, wow, this was an amazing year. And the funny thing is that we still remember lyrics. We still remember the words to all the songs. We still remember the music to all the songs. Nowadays, I think there's almost a logjam with so much music that there's so much out there. It's so crazy. And I love to keep up on things, but there's so many, and I think it's also because it's also gotten more worldly. That I remember the first time I heard Burna Boy, and I thought, this is so cool. This is great music. And I was thinking, wow, where's this from? Where did this come from? And to take the music and merge it together with what's going on in America, with what's going on in South America, what's going on in Africa, and combine everything. It's like the whole world is getting more and more unified on music, I like to think. But it's so hard to get your hands around it because there's so much of it. And it used to be, you know, when you listen to radio, you listen to what they wanted you to listen to. You know, when I got a little bit older, I would buy an album and I would play the other songs on the album other than the song that was on the radio. And all of a sudden I'd hear new music. And they had things called liner notes, which had, you know, if you had good liner notes, it had all the people in the band and all the backup people that weren't in the band that were playing in, you know, various tracks and what they played and what they did. And you go, and you couldn't, you know, once again, you didn't have the internet. So it's like, you know, oh, geez, who's this guy playing drums? Oh, man, let's see other bands that he was in that he played drums on. I remember hearing King Crimson and going, wow, this drummer is incredible. And then I would, like, buy his solo records and the records with his brother and just, like, I would just go nuts. Nowadays, it's a little bit different. Nowadays, there's so much more opportunity to hear music and there's so much and hear older music. And we used to always talk about how cool when CDs first came out. Now I'm dating myself, but when first CDs came out, my boss was telling me over a chest about how much he appreciated the fact that older music suddenly got a resurgence because people were hearing more of it. And now it's even crazier. Now it's like, gee, you know, you hear a song and you say, you know, play me more songs like this. And all of a sudden you hear songs that you just didn't know about. The access to music is like so, it's so available and it's so cool. But boy, it's a lot out there.
2: You know, we really talked about that explosion of music. You mentioned if you were studying music business, and I know a lot of people at Hofstra because we have really such an incredible program here. And I actually know a few people who have, they're not even 21 yet, and they've already released a few songs and a few albums. And I think that kind of explosion has been so incredibly impactful. You try and cipher through the stuff that you really want to listen to. And like you said, I'm curious to know, Jim, what is your go-to? You mentioned 1969 or 1966, but what's your go-to music right now or just throughout your entire life?
0: Well, actually, after I worked for the record label for, what was it, 5 years, I love listening to reggae. I will play that any day of the week. I listen to R&B. I listen to blues. What else do I listen to a lot? I love rock and roll. My wife and I will argue over, was Led Zeppelin 1 better than Led Zeppelin 2? And she loves Led Zeppelin 1. She will not give up that stance. You know, at one point I was a creative director and I actually met people. I went one step further. I actually met people who designed covers and advertising campaigns for records that I thought were amazing. And it's like, this is getting really deep now. The whole idea of where music is now is so different than it was when we first started. And my big go-to is still, I like old music. It's stuff I can still remember. You know, I will listen to anything and everything. I'm really impressed with the quality of the new rock and roll that's coming out and the new indie music that's coming out. I mean, there's some real talent out there. The one thing, and I always get on my soapbox about this, so I'm going to get on my soapbox here and say, you know, there was a point where back in the day, as I'm going to sound like an old guy now, and when you wanted to write a song and record it, and I believe Paul McCartney said it in an interview once that the songs that they wrote, they had to be memorable or you'd forget them. Because you didn't have the ability to record them immediately when you came up with them in your head. And with that in mind, when you wanted to write a song and say, oh, this is great, I want to record this. This is what you were saying, Mark, of you know, not being 21 and having songs that are being played already that are getting, you know, that are on Spotify and they're on Apple Music. And geez, how did that ever happen? And, you know, back in the day when you wanted to start, when you wanted to write a song, you know, oh, geez, I got this idea for a song, and I wrote it, and now I have to record it, which means, hey, I need a studio. I need people. I need musicians. I need, you know, I need tape. I need to write this. I need to copyright everything and make sure that we're covered properly. And I need to make sure it's good, because if I spend all this money and it's really a bad song, boy, did I just waste a lot of money, time, and effort that I really didn't need to. So nowadays you can do that. Nowadays you can hear a song and say, oh, this song, huh? And you play it for your mother. And you go, oh, I love this song. And I'll say, oh, right, this is going to be huge. Let me tell you something, folks. If your mother loves it, she loves everything you do. We know this, okay? there's nothing wrong with that, but that's you can't let other people's opinions. You have to love the songs you write and be proud of them, and don't be married to them. Think, I can recraft this and make it better. And that's always got to be in your head, and I'm not sure it always is anymore, which always drives me nuts, because there's so many opportunities to take a song that's good and make it great. And I'm not sure, so many times I hear a song, it's good. It's good. I'd love to hear them if they didn't just record it right now and forget about it for the next song. If they just took this one and recrafted it. When you're working in marble for a sculpture, you don't just like chip it out and go, oh, well, that elbow's a little pointy. You go, no. Let's hone that down a little bit more. Make it look more real, or let it make it look a little wackier. Make it a little more harsh. And all of a sudden, you've got this whole other element of creating that you didn't even think you had. And I wonder if people push themselves enough when they're creating now. And in other words, they say, of course I do. Well, I don't know. I mean, you know, it's like, how many times can you re-record a song and make it better every time until you get to the point where you overthink it and you overdo it?
1: Jim, I just want to know, your career has seen multiple generations of musical culture. From working with Chuck Berry, how did you navigate from working with Chuck Berry while also navigating to more modern artists like Bad Bunny?
0: You know what's really funny? One thing I always tell, and I tell all the interns who work for me and anybody who starts working with me, I always say the first rule of this business is you're not paid to like. You're paid to take the music that you're handed and work with it. And that's always you have to understand and appreciate the music. And understand and appreciate the people who are working with the music. And so the difference between working with a legend like Chuck Berry and the music that he wrote, and then going into other bands that are, you know, okay, they're not as successful as Chuck. Not many people are. And they're not as influential as Chuck was. But at the same time, you know, understanding and appreciating where this artist is and the possibilities of what the music, it's appreciating and wanting to take it another step, which is something you've got to do with music. When you're on the business side, I always say if you love music, it's not necessarily that you should be working in it, because if you love it, listen to it, support it, sell refrigerators and make a lot of money, and, you know, come out and support it. Go to shows and go to every show and buy every, you know, support it and buy T-shirts, buy anything you can to support it in any way you can. You know, and sometimes that works better. I talk to a lot of people who, you know, they can run rings around my knowledge of music, and they have nothing to do with it on this side. But I understand it from the business side of appreciating what you've got and understanding where you want to go with it and how you want to take it there. And if it doesn't work one way, how you alter it to work another way. This isn't working. Let's try something else. Back in Chuck Berry's day, people played it on the radio. You heard it on the radio. You liked it on the radio. People started buying it. Okay, then they play it more on the radio. Then people buy more of it. And that isn't necessarily the way you find music now.
1: Well, my next question comes in. This is the industry about taking risks and learning from the mistakes that you make. And was there ever a moment in your career where you took a risk that ended up changing your trajectory on this industry?
0: Wow, that's a good question. You know, I've worked with major labels, I've worked with indie labels, I've worked with, and everything is so different. Every project was its own project. And I've seen things that I thought were sure shots and never gotten anywhere, and I've seen things that I can never understand how they've made it. And a lot of it is understanding how the industry itself works. And it's turned so much. In the last 10 years even, I mean, it's just constantly moving and changing and rights, understanding rights and taking them to another level. Everything's changing, and it's still going to change, and it's going to keep going. I don't even know where it's going to go anymore sometimes. You just, once again, keep an eye on it and keep it happy and keep, keep looking at it.
1: Yes, definitely. Thank you. Over to you, Mark.
2: Thank you, Keelan. And a reminder to our listeners, you're listening to One World Community Radio on the One World Community Radio Network. We thank you for tuning in. Our guest today is Jim Levitt. Right now, we're talking about the appreciation of music and working in the industry with artists through multiple generations. Now, Jim, you mentioned change. There's so much overhaul right now and such a rapidly expanding network of music. And I'm curious, what is some advice you have to these younger artists? I know that I had mentioned a few people that I know, but what would be some advice to the artists that are coming up in the industry right now and have seen it really change, like you said, over the past 10 years?
0: Another thing I tell people, as well as you're not paid to like or paid to work the music you're given, but the other thing, which is to me is so important and it's essential to creating anything, is don't be afraid. Don't fear anything. Just accept, have a direction and go for it. I had a friend who used to call me up and say, "Oh, I did a song. I sound like Stevie Nicks in this. Wouldn't that be cool if we did a song that sounded..." No, nothing. It's only cool if you like it, if you accept it, if you appreciate it, and you want to live with that. And so the rule is don't be afraid. Don't be different to be different. Be different because it's an inspiration. Work on what inspires you. I love to tell people this. I tell people all the time, if you've got original music and you want to take it another step, think about doing other people's songs. Take a famous song and make it your own, but don't make it because I just said so and then you hear it on the radio. Make it because you heard it and you were inspired. And you can say, "Oh, wow, I heard this song. And you know what? If I did it my way, it would sound like this." Well, do it that way. There's all sorts of woulda, coulda, shouldas, and you don't need to. I mean, and I'm constantly saying, listen to songwriters. Pay attention to what great, find songwriters you love and listen to all their music and take the lyrics and take the music out of the lyrics and take a look at the lyrics and think about what they're trying to say and what are you trying to say and what are you trying to do? Can you do it with what you've got? And have you accomplished that?
2: You mentioned a lot about how we listen to music. You had said this previously in the interview, but I know a lot of people who tend to just skip through, like, "Oh, I don't like this song. I listened to 3 seconds of it. I'm going to skip through it." Finding that appreciation of music, do you think there's a certain way we should go about listening to new music or just music in general?
0: I'm going to tell you an awful secret that I probably shouldn't tell you, but I will play a song, and if I get distracted and I walk away from it and I come back and it's still the same song, and I go, "I didn't like this in the beginning," and all of a sudden there's a hook in the middle. And we were listening to a song the other day. I can't remember what song it was, but all of a sudden the hook came out and it was the chorus. And I was like, "How did we miss this song? I didn't even know it from the beginning because I didn't realize that that's how the song began. And there was a hook in the middle that I love. If I didn't walk away from it in the first place, I would have changed that song." There's the thing about creating a song that the two things that are kind of essential as far as I'm concerned are the beginning has to grab you and there has to be a hook that keeps you. So when you're writing a song, if I listen to a song and I'm on it to, 10, 15 seconds and it's boring, is anyone else going to listen to it outside of your mother? I mean, seriously, is there anybody that's really going to care after a certain point? The question is it compelling? Is it good? You want to hear it. And, we have a thing called a hook, which is that one thing that grabs you and keeps you interested in the song. And think about great hooks and think about where they are. Almost any song that you want to listen to 100 times, there's some part of it that makes you want to listen to it. And that's usually the hook. I love it. I actually have a partner in my company who's younger than me, and I'll play him something. I'll send it to him. And I'll go, "Wow, where did you find this?" And I'm, "Oh, it's been in my head for a very long time." So, that's like the important thing is, they have to live inside your brain. A lot of times their life will be singing a song and she'll go, I don't even know why I started thinking about that. It's because it's in your head. They just live there, and that's what music does. It lives rent free.

0: and it keeps you interested.
1: It really is. It's something, music, like I said earlier, is the universal language. And for it to have such a hook on so many different people, it's really, really incredible. Keelan, I'll send it over to you.
2: Yes, I definitely agree with Mark. And for me, music tells a story. And honestly, I love listening to different types of music, whether it be old classical music to new music that was released. It tells a different story, and I absolutely love that. But Jim, I would like to ask you this. If you could sit down with your younger self entering the industry for the first time, what advice would you give?
0: Sell insurance and make a living. God, what would be the big piece of it? It's really funny because I guess the big piece of information that I would always use is keep aware. Keep aware of everything. It's almost scary how you have to be, like when you're a fireman going into a burning building, you always have to be aware of everything that's around you. And that's kind of the way you have to look at music these days, is there are so many things going on and you have to know everything. And you have to keep it, on one side, you have to keep it safe. And if there's danger, you have to see it. And you have to understand and appreciate everything around you so you know where you're going and you know what you're doing. And I love that analogy with a burning building. I don't know where that came from. It's an interesting thought, and it's an interesting way to look at the younger me. I think there was a point in time where I never thought I would still be doing it at this point in my life. And, I probably would have done a few things differently. I probably would, once again, I would have been a little more aware of other things. I would have been probably more aware of, I like being an indie guy. I like being that guy who didn't listen to all the music that was popular. I like finding new things. I might have taken more advantage of that, of what my strengths are and how I could use those in other situations. I talk to a lot of, I've talked to producers and people who own labels, and we started out together and they've been amazingly successful. And, we run into each other, and sometimes I think when they leave, I wonder if they think, geez, I could be like Jim and just, work independent music and enjoy it all along and just have a good time and enjoy my day. Or I could be making, I could be doing what I'm doing and are retired already because I made a lot of money and I can give it up. So I don't know what the big piece of advice there is. Always be aware of where you are and how you can move up the ladder. And sometimes it's a matter of having a stronger vision of where you want to be, where you want to do things. I love the fact that I love to go to foreign countries and listen to music on the radio. I'll turn on the radio and just listen to the local radio stations and go to the local clubs and see what the local bands are doing and where their influences are. I love doing things like that. It's good, although there were other things I probably could have done to make my, change my world all around, but I'm happy where I am.
1: You've said it this whole time, and I know you had mentioned it a little bit, but the degree to which you're not entirely sure, or you weren't sure you would still be doing this, does that come from like that sense that you had that you just got lucky and you've continuously stayed lucky, so to speak? Or is this because you had other aspirations? I know you had talked about you had majored in communications and maybe you weren't gonna major in music business or take music business classes in college. So was there a particular path that you had a sense in your head that you were gonna follow and then everything went off the rails, so to speak, and it really worked out well for you?
0: I think the big running joke with myself is that I think I wanted to write advertising. Even when I was in high school, I used to sit around and rewrite ads that I'd see on TV and go, oh, that isn't good. I could do better than that. But never happened. And, now I pitch songs to advertising agencies, always in the mood to talk to advertising agencies about what they're doing and where they're going and and how they're going about it. And I'm always watching that. And advertising changed so much. But at one point, I kind of think that I was saying, oh, well, if I don't work in music, I'll get a job in advertising. But I got to a certain point where I realized that I'm just too lucky to want to change this. I like what I do, and there's nothing wrong with it. It pays the rent.
1: Just want to let you guys know we got about 10 more minutes. So if we got a few more questions for Jim, that would be great.
2: So I just want to know, for artists from countries with smaller music infrastructures, like many across the continent of Africa, What practical steps can they take to become more visible to international music?
0: Oh, man. I love that question because I listen to a lot of music out of certain countries, mostly Nigeria, Senegal, Cameroon. It's very funny. I have friends from different countries and I listen to the music that they tell me to listen to. A lot of it's so much on trends that are happening that, you know, if one guy breaks through, the rest of the world will pay a little more attention. If you're in those countries, geez, everything is so different everywhere of how things break across. But at the same time, you've got the internet and, you know, there are so many cool songs out there. When you listen to the things like what Paul Simon did with South African music when he did Graceland and he started going through this whole world music scene, there's so much music out there and there's so many things from different parts. When you listen to K-pop or you listen to, you know, the Filipino music, there's just so much different. You haven't got the time to listen to everything. So you have to, once again, you pay attention to what parts of songs you really like and what instruments. You know, there are countries that work with instruments that I couldn't live with. I had to listen to them all day long. But at the same time, there's so much music out there. When you're talking about Africa, every country has its own sound and its own inspiration and, you know, and how to incorporate that so that if you want to expand it into what the rest of the world is listening to and incorporate, you know, it takes a long time and a lot of it has to do with perseverance and just expanding the music that you've got. You know, people are so fixed with what they like to listen to and a lot of people, they're not 100% used to listening to other music from other territories until something happens that they hear something, go, wow, how did I miss this? I like to say that about reggae, that people are, you know, they hear those they hear the Bob Marley songs and they hear the Toots and the Maytals song, and they don't realize that there are so many other smaller bands that are just like doing some amazing songs that the voices are incredible and the lyrics are incredible and the subject matter is incredible. And, you know, it's just a matter of like being patient and, you know, but when you're writing these songs, it's constantly coming up with new ideas to get yourself, you know, incorporate things. Like I said before, if you can do a cover version of a song that you've heard and you put your influence from your country in it, you never know what you're going to get. You know, I love to listen. There's a whole bunch of, and I'll use this the reggae songs as an example. There are so many covers of songs from the 60s that were done because they'd hear them on the radio and they would sing them. And they're just different and cool and fun, and they're good to know that you have them. For other people from other territories, you know, once again, don't be afraid to keep true to your sound, and don't be afraid to alter it a little bit more so that people hear it and will listen. You know, it's up to you to make the music that makes people want to listen.
2: Thank you so much for that, Jim. Just another question, looking back on your career, was there any particular artist or project that changed how you understood the relationship between music and culture?
0: Oh, that's a great question. I have to say, I think it was one time I was in France, and I remember hearing, I was in a club, and I was listening to the influence that Morocco had on this club, the band that was playing in this club, and the Moroccan music. I said, I've got to listen to more Moroccan music. This is so cool. And all of a sudden, I was listening to, you know, a whole different scene. And, you know, there's not a lot to find. Nowadays, you can find things. You can just say, you know, Alexa, play me everything from Morocco. And you'll hear different music. You know, I guess the question is if you want to take the time to actually listen to it and get yourself involved. To me, I think it's important and essential for everybody to listen to it. But, you know, they don't. They listen, you know, music isn't so important to everybody as it is to, you know, to some people. When I'm pitching music in my new company, when I pitch music for a song, they're looking for a specific use and a specific placement in a specific scene in a specific movie. And, you know, I don't think they want to know about any type of, you know, music from, you know, I've gotten requests. I need music from Ireland. I need music from Nigeria. I remember I had a couple of those recently. I need music from South Africa. they're looking, you know, people are looking and they want to expand, you know, and where does it fit in the subject of the film or in the TV show or in the ad that you're working with? That's a lot of what I do, is try to figure out how that works and how it can be helpful. How people, you know, people hear things nowadays in TV shows. They hear it on streaming services. They hear it in all sorts of different elements that they just didn't have so much before. When you think about, you know, soundtracks like Easy Rider or Almost Famous, you know, as you go through, there's a few films that have all the music that make people want to listen to more music, and there's never enough of those. I just turned it into a little bit more about what I'm doing now, about placing songs in film and television and advertising and trailers and games. And, you know, it's funny because a lot of things in games are a lot more world music, you know, depending on what they're doing. But I noticed that there's a lot more use of things from all around the world in a lot of games, and that's very cool.
1: I just have one final follow-up to Keelan's wonderful question. She mentioned the artists that really changed your life and changed the way you inspired stuff. And I'm curious, Jim, do you have a song, a particular song that really inspires your view of the world and just inspires you as an individual?
0: Oh, wow. I probably do when I think about it. Like, you know, when you listen to Soul Makossa, amazing song, or you listen to even, you know, back in the 60s, I always loved. There's so many songs that I listened to when I was growing up, and I love hearing them still. I'm not sure if there's anything in particular. It's almost like a whole element of time that I would listen to, about songs that make me want to, you know, make me want to go, oh, I want to hear more of this. While I was talking, I was trying to remember that the Moroccan song that I was listening to from that band, and how that influenced me to want to listen to more music from Africa. And, you know, and that was also, you know, when Soul Makossa, the Pato Pato song by Maria Makabo, you know, that was another thing that influenced me. And I will give my wife credit, because she works with world music and she's always listening to things that are really interesting and really fun.
1: We've reached the end of our interview. I just wanted to give you the opportunity to, you know, give any final takeaways that our listeners can use from this interview. If you want to plug anything about your particular company, this is your opportunity to do so.
0: My company is new. We're just starting out. We actually have tons of music right now, so we're not actually looking for artists. We want to get more of our songs that we represent placed in things. We're constantly pushing. We're constantly moving ahead to do it. It's just fun to do it. You know, the one thing that I always like to say to people is, whatever you do, enjoy it. You know, I hate to say life's too short to not enjoy it, but it really is that if you're not having a good time, let's go find something else that will give you a good time, that you will have fun doing, and you really appreciate it. And I've been, like I said from the beginning, I've been very lucky to do this. So that's my only inspirational talk that I have left.
1: Well, we appreciate it, and it is very inspirational. Jim Levitt, thank you so much for taking
0: the time today.
1: Keelan, thank you so much for being a wonderful co-host.
0: Yes, you're a great co-host, Keelan.
1: Yes, wonderful.
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Good music moves us. Listening to it makes us feel something. Just the rhythms, the sounds. But most of the time, there's something more going on behind the music that adds a whole other layer. This song, for example, where the notes are determined by water quality data. Or this song about cats and mice.

0: If you're looking for new music, you might turn to YouTube, Spotify, social media, basically the internet. But in Cuba, internet access is so limited that music is passed through a USB network called SneakerNet. Mike Levine is a musicology professor at Christopher Newport University. He explains how SneakerNet helps spread the rhythms and politics of reparto music. Mike, there's a new version of mixtapes that's happening in Cuba right now, distributed through a system called SneakerNet. What is SneakerNet, and what's the music that they're loading onto these USB sticks?
1: SneakerNets came around 2008, 2009 as a USB tape, a USB USB stick-based form of internet, because Cubans have very little internet inside of the island. And so this is a way they kind of get around those issues by trading these USB sticks back and forth with one another. And a lot of media has passed around these things. Video games, antivirus applications, telenovelas, K-pop. But the biggest thing made in Cuba that's passed around on these USB sticks is this music called reparto, which is extremely popular in large part because of its circulation through this offline form of internet.
0: And reparto is a kind of music that's actually banned by the Cuban government. Why is that?
1: Yes, reparto is extremely controversial due to lyrics that are often sexually charged. But even more than that, their lyrics tend to represent the neighborhoods where the artists come from. The music's called reparto. It comes from neighborhoods called repartimiento districts. These are often very poor and mainly occupied by Black Cuban residents. The lyrics represent the slang, the jargon that's spoken inside of these districts. And a lot of the cultural gatekeepers that work for the state don't regard those lyrics as accurately reflecting the values that they want to be associated with the Cuban state, that you'd find in music like son, Cuban son music, for instance, which is considered the national music of Cuba.
0: That's interesting. So what do you mean by banned? You can be prosecuted for it, or they just don't let it get played in all the usual venues?
1: Right. Usually it's sort of death by anonymity. Because the Cuban state basically has nationalized all media, right? They've nationalized radio and television and nightlife. If your song is on a blacklist, there's very little opportunities for you to make it through any formal routes. And so they have to find these other informal routes to have their music played, shared, circulated outside of government oversight.
0: So they actually compete to put their music onto the USB sticks and see if they can get lots and lots of people to buy them?
1: That's right. New artists, up-and-coming artists, will pay promoters to put their music on these USB sticks that are then distributed to potential fans across the island. The reach of this USB stick network, and I should say specifically this USB stick network, is called El Paquete Semanal, which is the weekly package. New content is downloaded weekly on it and then passed around to citizens, and folks will buy their copy of the latest media each week for the equivalent of approximately $2 US. And so, yeah, it can be a fiercely competitive trade. And keep in mind that the average Cuban salary is approximately the equivalent of $30 US. So $2, you know, it's a significant expenditure weekly.
0: How many Cubans do you think are buying the weekly package?
1: They consider it today to be one of the biggest employers in the entire island. And they say that approximately 10 to 11 million people consume it, which is about the population of the island.
0: Isn't that fascinating? It's kind of Cuba's IT revolution, but it's so old school. It's not via the internet. It's hand to hand.
1: Yes. Yeah, it's really amazing. This got me addicted when I first visited the island back in 2015, because I knew they didn't have any internet, but they were all up to date on Game of Thrones. And as a researcher, I find this fascinating because people that use this system still have to meet one another. physically in order to trade stuff back and forth. They can't do it through streaming networks or through the algo, as they say on Spotify, right? They have to actually meet up with one another in person to do it.
0: And it's like Newsies that used to sell newspapers with screaming headlines on city streets, right?
1: Mm-hmm. It's been going on now since about 2010, about the same time that Reparto came up. These two things kind of came up together and kind of built each other along the way. It's technically illegal, but the government allows it because my thought is that it helps bring down the potential for people protesting a lack of viable internet access, right? As long as they allow a certain amount of this circulation to go on, they can tamp down on the pot from boiling over potentially. And the golden rule is no politics and no pornography. That's the golden rule when it comes to the Piquete. So, and I've heard stories of folks getting in trouble when they have not adhered to those boundaries.
0: Give me some examples. Let's play some examples of some of the most popular Reparto songs and artists that you think would give us a good feeling for the genre.
1: Certainly. Let me play you a track from one of the founding artists of this style of music. His name is Chocolate MC. Now he lives in Miami, but he came up in a very poor, difficult repartimiento district called Los Sitios in the 2000s. So anyway, this is his track called Bajanda, and it was extremely controversial when it came out in 2018.

0: So you might have noticed that the last lyric there, and this is the beginning of the chorus of the song, is Gato dice meow, meow, meow. Translates as the cat says meow, meow, meow. The whole track is a fight between cats and mice. And you might wonder, well, okay, what's controversial about that? It sounds silly, if anything else. But listeners attuned to these lyrics in Cuba instantly knew what he was referring to. In this case, the cats were referring to the Cuban state, and the rats were referring to these poor residents of Departamiento districts that simply wanted to go out and dance along, for instance, the famous Havana Seawall, El Malecón, or La Piragua, another famous revolutionary landmark. But the cats have the power of the voice, and they're telling the rats, no, you're not allowed to do this. And so that, just that alone caused the song to be pulled from El Paquete's USB stick network, because people delivering it were too scared of the potential political consequences of being known as someone responsible for circulating this track.
1: Which only made it that much more popular, I'm sure.
0: That's right, yes. So I'll show you another two tracks. Let me show you another song from another fairly early reparto singer, El Tiger, very popular singer, who also now lives in Miami. Chocolate MC does as well. This track is called La Wari Confianza. This is a particular term that comes from these areas that means you can trust me, you can have confidence.

gift of the Cuban Revolution that happened in 1959 and how good it was for him. Well, nowadays, a lot of folks feel differently about the inheritance of the revolution. And so this song is kind of making fun of that poem a little bit and the poem's optimism and kind of replacing it with, well, the way to make it these days is to make money. I'm going to show you a track from a up-and-coming, very young artist. He's 17 years old. This is the artist Wampy. He also comes from these Repartimiento districts, the outlying areas of Havana. This is one of his more popular recent tracks. Came out earlier this year, 2024. It's called Maleante.

0: Beautiful voice, great music.
1: He does have a gorgeous voice, for sure. I wanted to play him because he's really indicative of a lot of shifts the style is going through currently, where his music is a lot less political and a lot more romantic, let's say. A lot more domestic in its content about relationships. But he has other songs where he just talks about repping his neighborhood. But this song's called Maleante. Lucy means the bad one. He's referring to himself as the bad boy, basically, the relationship. So in this second generation, we're finding a lot more romantic music. The other thing I want to mention is that this music is a lot more, contains a lot more global elements than the last generation. He is samples in here from old hip-hop tracks, some reggaeton ideas, but he maintains that clave rhythm in the background that you're going to find in basically any reparto song.
0: It's interesting that two of the musicians who'd made it big have wound up in Miami. Is that a typical trend? People make it in Cuba and make it to Miami?
1: These days it most definitely is. Cuba's in a very sad state. Over the past just 2 years, literally over 3% of the island's population have migrated away from Cuba, and many of them have gone to Miami. It's a virtual depopulation of the space itself. It's very sad. A lot of these people either go through the Darien Gap through Central America, or they come up through boats through the Straits of Florida. And so for a lot of these artists, the route is you gain popularity through this underground network, the USB stick-based network, Epic at the same and all. You play shows, you earn money, and then you get out. And then you become big in Miami, which a lot of folks refer to as the capital of Latin America. It's certainly the capital of Latin American music. So that's where those folks will go to gain more stardom, more money, and then send it home to their relatives.
0: So in Miami, you have internet galore. Is there still a USB music tradition in Miami? Has that caught fire there?
1: I've noticed that there will be folks, some of these folks are called mulas, they're folks that ship products internationally, will deliver the weekly package from the airport in Havana up to Miami. And people that are Cuban immigrants will still listen to music or watch their telenovelas through this USB stick source. And I've asked some people, why are you doing this? You're not wrong that the internet is basically like a water tap turned on all the time in Miami. But they say it's a lot more easy for them to find their shows. It's curated. It gives them exactly what they need, and it gives them an idea of what people are consuming at home in Cuba at the same time.
0: Right.
1: So it creates a connection. Yeah.
0: That was Mark Levine. He's a musicology professor at Christopher Newport University.

0: does it sound like when trees sing, or rocks, or a city waterworks? Sarah Bouchard teaches at Virginia Commonwealth University. She's a sound artist who often works with data from objects in nature to make music. And she shares what it's like speaking with and for the things around us. Sarah, I'd love to start out by listening to one of your works called Breathe River.
1: So this piece was presented at the Richmond Pump House. It's an old ruin of a water facility that has been disused for many decades. And you can listen for water coming in through the stone walls. And I will tell you more about the piece after we hear these two excerpts.

0: I feel like I'm hearing two different things, water falling, the sound of water itself, but also a horn.
1: That's right. So you're listening to a recording taken from the installation in the pump house. And the meat of the piece is a musical composition. I took water quality data that I gathered from a water ecologist working with the VCU Rice Rivers Center. And I sonified that data. I took an immense amount of data from a spreadsheet, whittled it down, had a computer program help me turn that into a melody, and I basically gave the score to a saxophonist. So you're listening to a saxophonist reading data notes. And and then that recording was played into the space with all this water from the canal here pouring in through this disused sort of Gothic structure.
0: What river is this that you're recording in, Breathe River?
1: It's the James River, which runs through Richmond, Virginia, and goes to the Chesapeake Bay.
0: And why do you say Breathe River? What is the breathing that we're hearing?
1: Right. The title of the piece came to me during my conversations with Paul Bukovakis, the water ecologist I worked with here at VCU. We were talking about what the data means and the trends, and he said something that stuck with me, which was rivers breathe, forests breathe, individual plants breathe, but also ecosystems breathe. And that breath is really just the exchange of oxygen, carbon dioxide going between the biosphere and the atmosphere. So he helped me understand that in the wintertime, the biological signals are not doing very much because there is not as much sun in the winter. And that is why the beginning, we are hearing January, is very kind of melancholy and same notes over and over. But then in August, which is the second part of the clip, the water oxygen level goes way up and then it goes way down. And that is due to algae in the water, which algal blooms are a known problem with freshwater areas all over the country. And yes, in the James River and Chesapeake Bay area too. So we're hearing these biological signs kind of going crazy.
0: Let's listen to another project called Forest for the Trees. Tell me about Forest for the Trees.
1: Yeah, this is an installation with natural objects. And the sounds actually are responding in real time to movement by the trees outside of the gallery.

0: I love this. We're hearing the sounds of the trees outside the gallery. You attach sensors to the branches to measure the tree movements.
1: Thanks. The sensors are translating information, but that's actually triggering audio samples that I have recorded of tree matter. So, yeah, it is very evocative.
0: What are you saying with these two projects? Is this more about learning to recognize that the natural world around us is more complicated than we realize?
1: I see myself as a collaborator with the environment. I am working to better understand the environment that surrounds me and work with specific sites.
0: Do you see value in this music without knowing where it comes from? Or should we know how the sounds are made to appreciate what we're hearing?
1: I feel like if I've done my job, you don't really need to have any prior knowledge or extra knowledge of what exactly the processes are. My intent is for people to come upon my work, have a direct experience with it, and want to know more, but, you know, not necessarily need to know more. I'd like to present my works in unusual places for that reason.
0: We have time to talk about one more project of yours. What would you like to share with us?
1: I'd love to share Catskill Songline, which is a piece I created in New York and recorded with just an informal group of friends in Prospect Park.
0: Catskill Songline. I love this. Let's play it.
1: Okay, sorry. I'm so

0: took panoramic pictures of the Catskills Mountains tree lines and then put a musical staff over top of the tree line and created notes outlining the tree line for people to sing like shape note singers.
1: Right, that's right. Yeah, notice the shape note, fa sol la.
0: Yeah.
1: Yeah, this came about at a residency. I was in upstate New York, and the residency had a little hill, and from that highest point, you could see this just little horizon line of the Catskills. And sometimes ideas are so simple, but it really resonated with me, and I brought it back to Brooklyn, where I was living at the time, and the piece is really just meant to be sung anywhere as long as it's outside. So in order to take a recording, I brought people to Prospect Park. And for me, it's not about good singing. It's just about singing and, you know, singing with your heart, which is like sacred harp, shape note tradition.
0: I love that you're doing a sort of Lorax thing here, speaking for the trees. Is that what it feels like?
1: Yeah, definitely. This has been my focus, especially going forward as the climate crisis kind of becomes ever present. But really, I've just always had a strong connection to the landscape. I grew up in California and with those amazing, incredible landscapes there. My family went camping every summer. And it's something that brings me peace. But at the same time, it is very concerning to me that our planet is going in a direction where people are not able to survive due to the environment. So I think many artists consider their creative processes as like being a medium, you know, translating these whispers of ghosts that exist in the world that only we can see, and then putting them down on the page or in whatever context and showing that truth that exists out there. So I definitely feel like I am speaking for whatever subject or landscape or location that I'm working with.
0: Sarah Bouchard, thank you for sharing your insights on this with me and your music on With Good Reason.
1: Thank you so much for having me, Sarah.
0: Sarah Bouchard teaches at Virginia Commonwealth University. With Good Reason is produced by Virginia Humanities, which acknowledges the Monacan Nation, the original people of the land and waters of our home in Charlottesville, Virginia. Our production team is Allison Quantz, Matt Darrow, and Lauren Francis. Special thanks to Jenny Taylor for booking assistance. For the podcast or to comment, go to withgoodreasonradio.org. I'm Sarah McConnell. 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
1: Welcome to Why I Teach. I'm your host, Cindy Schwartz. Why I Teach is a program highlighting the best of teaching by talking with new, experienced, and retired teachers. We'll discuss how and why they entered the teaching profession and what some of the most rewarding, challenging, and precious moments of teaching have been for them. Today, we are honored to be talking with Isabel Simois, and she will be telling us all about her backstory, why she became a teacher, and what special moment or moments she remembers have been the aha moments when she knew that she had made the right decision to be a teacher. Isabel, we're so happy to have you here. Welcome to Why I Teach.
2: Thank you, Cindy. I appreciate you having me here.
1: So I'm going to tout a little bit of your accomplishments and who you are for our audience, and then we'll get into your backstory. Hopefully you'll share that with us and how you became a teacher. Everybody has a different path, a different journey. So I see that you are a world language teacher. You are fluent in a number of languages. And that is always fascinating to me. And you're English and Portuguese, and you are proficient in Italian, and you are an educator, program developer. You are really involved in innovative athletic programs. You are involved in lacrosse in a way that I can't wait to talk to you about. Wonderful, wonderful things. And you are you have just really taken up distance running. So we'll talk about that as well. But first, maybe you could tell our audience, and you're currently, if I can get this correct, a teacher in the Syosset School District in New York on Long Island. So maybe you could give our listeners a little bit of some insight into your backstory, how you became a teacher. If there are any teachers in the family, how did this happen for you that you became a teacher, Isabel?
2: Well, it's very interesting because my story, it's not similar to many teachers that I know and many that have been in your program. So growing up, I've always dreamed of being an attorney, a lawyer, like many family members.
1: An attorney, okay.
2: Yes, and teaching was never on my roadmap, to be honest. Just to give you a little bit of my background, I was born and raised in Lima, Peru. Where I studied industrial and labor relations with the goal to become a lawyer down the road. That's my second degree. That is one of the careers that I was passionate about it because I saw my family members and really wanted to follow their footsteps. However, things changed in my senior year. I had the opportunity to come to the United States to continue my studies and finish my career here to get a degree from an American institution. And of course, who will not take on that opportunity? The funny thing was that I did not speak the language at all. I didn't know any English. So when I came to the United States, I didn't think about it. I was a very young lady. I'm like, I'm taking upon the opportunity. And left my home country with a suitcase and my dreams packed back in 2001.
1: Oh, I love this so far. I love this.
2: Thank you. One of the first things that I knew I had to do was to learn the language. So I set a goal to learn English. Of course, I was immersed in the culture already. So I had to navigate a new culture, a new language all at the same time. It was challenging, but at this point, after many years, it was worth it, 100%. Like I mentioned, I've never had the intention. I never thought I would be ever become a teacher. And when I enrolled and I tried, when I came to the point where I was proficient enough to enroll in university here in the United States, and tried to go into industrial labor relations to complete my career, I did not feel the love for it. I felt the career was different, how they teach it here or how it was developed here in two different paths. It was not as I learned it in Peru. So I did not take on it. I didn't feel the passion for it at the time. then I was curious about one of my other passions at the time. I thought that psychology would be my call. I always was curious about it. And I enrolled in SUNY at Douglas Berry back in 2003 with in psychology as my major. I completed one semester. At the end of the semester, I felt that was not my passion. I was worried and concerned because many years had passed. Most of my classmates in Peru had already earned their degrees, and I was just here learning a new language, trying to navigate the whole process of a new culture and everything, and I was not sure about what I wanted to do. The following year, when I finished my first semester, I got married, and I took a gap year to have my child. And in that process, I was just thinking about what I was going to do. So I kept that time while raising my daughter. I was investigating and reading and trying to find out what my call was. And I still wasn't sure. But when time came back in 2006 and went back to school, I met with my advisor at SUNY Owens Berry. That's where I obtained my bachelor's degree. We look at the different paths, and I decided to study Spanish language, literature, and culture. That was going to be my bachelor's. That gave me plenty of time to think about what I wanted to do for my master's degree, because that is something that I've always believed in, education, that was instilled in my family. My family always believed that education is the best gift that you can give any person in the world. So that's the one thing that no one can take from you. And I knew I wanted to continue my career after my bachelor's to pursue my studies. While studying Spanish language, literature, and culture, I took upon the role of a peer tutor. And that's one of my aha moments.
1: Okay.
2: Early at that point, I realized that I was good at doing what I was doing at the time. I felt passionate about sharing my language, sharing my culture. But more than anything, I love seeing the response on the young adults in college finally getting that, oops, now I understand. I study Spanish since middle school and I didn't understand this concept. And they were at that time with me. I'm like, thank you so much. And I didn't think much of it at the time, but I felt good. That was something that definitely, it's one of my aha moments in teaching. In the process, I shared that experience with my mentor, Rosemary Colvin, a retired teacher who was like my mother. She helped me so much and guided me through my entire studies. And she asked me, why don't you become a language teacher in the public school system? I was listening to her and I'm like, I don't think so. I doubt it. I hesitated a lot. And then I'm like, why not? After all, I was somehow teaching since a very young age. Because when I lived in Peru, I also was a religion teacher. So, and it went back to that aha moment, it clicked. I was very happy and engaged and passionate about what I was doing. So in a way, I don't think, even though I'm a Spanish teacher, I'm a language teacher, at times I feel like it doesn't matter what you teach, you are just passionate about sharing experiences, knowledge, and letting someone else search into the curiosity of learning. I think those are one of the most important things to me as a teacher.
1: Well, first, I have to say, and I'm sure there's more to the story, that I am so moved by this, that you have moved in a very interesting direction in your life. You've been very thoughtful about passions, and you've been realistic when certain things did not sit right with you. To come to a new country, to not know the language at all, when you came here. And to move into a space of where you became a teacher is really a beautiful thing, very admirable. And as you said, you enjoyed teaching back in Peru. You actually were doing that. And you kind of went back home in a way. And you found a passion for it. I must ask you what the experience for student teaching was like for you when you first actually, for those who are listening, you know, we have a lot of teachers who are new. And for others, it kind of brings us back to that space where we first did it ourselves. What was it like for you to student teach, and where did you do that?
2: Well, the student teaching experience was

0: Extremely amazing in many ways. I was fortunate enough to have two amazing mentors at Glinkov Schools. That's where I actually, backtracing a little bit, I actually started working at Glinkov Schools in the middle school as a TA before becoming a teacher. I needed to learn about the system. If I was going to be a teacher and teach and learn about the system, was the best way for me is being in the classroom. So I was fortunate enough to teach in the middle school, where my cooperating teacher at the time, we were in a self-contained classroom. So I was in a special education setting, which I knew nothing about because we don't have anything similar like that in Peru. So it was new. But I was blessed because my teacher in the classroom allowed me to develop lessons with her, allow me to teach with her. To many times when I came and observations took place in the classroom, whether it was for my teacher or for me as a TA, not only my principal, but different administrators just show how or share with me how impressed they were with the fact that I accommodated so well without any background prior to that experience. I believe that gave me the best experience on how the school system work in the country, but also in how to communicate with kids and to see that each child is unique.
1: Yes, because if you're starting in a special education setting, something you didn't have experience with in your own country, and you are looking at special needs, that creates an awful lot of compassion as well. How do I address the needs of all children, but especially these children who are challenged and are really having a difficult time? How do I do that? You're listening to Why I Teach on 88.1 FM and WCWP.org. I'm your host, Cindy Schwartz, and my guest today is Isabel Samois, I wouldn't say you're a new teacher, you're a veteran teacher at this point. And she is joining us today to talk about her experience as a teacher, currently teaches in the Syosset School District in New York on Long Island, but she is originally from Peru. And you had your student teaching experience we're talking about in Glencove. And so from there, and then we'll get into some other aha moments you've had. How did your career, what trajectory did you take after Glencove? How did that work out for you?
0: After Glencove, when I completed my student teaching, which I'd done it in both middle school and high school, my first teaching job was actually in the West Hempstead School District, where I went to teach in the middle school and elementary school. A little bit different. Being in the elementary school, I was in the teaching FLES, foreign language in the elementary schools. That was a program that most schools at the time were developing. It was very rewarding in many times because the little kids are different than the middle school kids or high school kids. They have no filter. They show you their love, their curiosity. They really wanted to learn from you. I would get into the classroom and they will hug me. And I'm like, that's something that as a Peruvian, to say I'm Peruvian, so we are very very physical, the hugs and everything. So
1: oh,
0: it was great to feel the little hugs from the kids.
1: Sure.
0: And the passion to learn something new. They were not afraid of making mistakes. And that was very motivating because there were times as a language learner, because I'm still learning the language. Every day I learn something new. Every day we all learn something new. So I was not afraid of making mistakes. And I caught myself every time I made mistakes when I speak in any language. And they were just fascinating at how acceptant they were of you in the language and experiences and all the different things that you get to do in the classroom with them. But I've also taught in the middle school, which was very interesting about middle school, is that I taught sixth grade. I was doing the FLEX program, which is a little bit different. It's the exploratory program, but I taught Spanish, Italian, and Latin.
1: Well, first, I must interject for a minute with two things, because you are really

0: making some interesting points here and really sending us into some really cool avenues here. So, number one, what I love that you're saying is the issue of the excitement and the lack of inhibitions that the little ones have. They call them the littles, some of the elementary school teachers I've had in here. And I remember I was in a special, they called a progressive program in the 1960s, where I took Italian in first grade. First grade. I barely spoke my own language or could write my own, and they immersed us. It was immersion. So we started in first grade, and I took it through 10th grade through the Regents exam. So I took a foreign language for 10 years. And that's something I don't think is happening now. But when I hear you speak about now a flex program, maybe you could let our listeners know about that, especially teachers who are thinking of teaching in language. What is a flex program as opposed to the FLES program?
1: Sure. First of all, just to reiterate about the FLES program, it's yes. Foreign language in the elementary school, where you teach one language to a grade level for a period of time. It could be 6 months, it could be the entire school year. The FLEX program at the time, not many schools have them, or I don't think it exists anymore, but the FLEX program was foreign language exploratory, where the children, in the course of the school year, they will take 6 weeks of one language at a time. So at the time that I taught at West Hempstead, they only have three languages out of the four that they started the program with years before. So it was Spanish, Italian, and Latin. I didn't know Italian. I didn't know Latin. But prior to take upon my first teaching role, I took the entire summer to prepare for. I work with a very good friend of my mentor who taught me basic Italian and Latin. And it was great because I was able to make connections back with my own language. The root of Spanish is Latin. Same with Italian. A lot of things are similar. That's how over time I developed my understanding of Italian. Of course, if I want to speak Italian, I had to really brush up my skills. But that's basically the difference. So 6 weeks of one language, 6 weeks of the second language, and 6 weeks of the third language. The children love the exposure. They had no other exposure. And from there, they could select what language they want to study in seventh grade, whether they went to take Spanish or to take Italian.
0: So you basically gave them a taste.
1: Correct.
0: I love this. I love this, a little taste, so that it also empowers them to have some agency here, to make some decisions for themselves. What did you feel most comfortable with? What language did you enjoy? Did you incorporate culture, too, into the language studies, the culture of the Italians, the culture of whatever language you were speaking? Was that a part of it, or it was just really about linguistics?
1: No, it was everything. It was the language and culture. That's something that not only it's one of the standards for New York State, but it's something that I truly believe, that language, the verbal or written language, goes hand in hand with culture. They cannot be separated at all. So every day, my lessons up to this day, it has a cultural point. That's something that I remember one of my cooperating teachers would tell the kids, here is your walking culture.
0: I love that. I love that. So, Isabel, such an interesting background. I just love your story. This is so great because I haven't had a language teacher on. And you're also our first of the year. So it's exciting to have you on our show today. What about some aha moments you've had that we could share with teachers, and especially new and upcoming teachers? You know, we know it's a challenge. Teaching is not easy. It is a day, especially when you teach in the high school and middle school, that you can literally have over 120 students throughout the course of the day. And for those who don't teach, that's a reality. Elementary, you stay with them most of the day, or you get them as a special class. But what are some aha moments that you remember, maybe one or two, where it was either with a student who was very challenging and you made headway with that student, or something, a lesson that was particularly stellar that you knew that they loved? Can you share with us any particular moment where you knew, I love this, I have made the right decision to be a teacher?
1: Absolutely. Well, I have to mention that I was fortunate enough to have taught in every single level. So as I mentioned, I taught in elementary school, I taught in middle school, high school, and also I taught at college.
0: Yes, so, I noticed you were an adjunct too for a time.
1: Correct.
0: Yes,
1: correct.
0: Wonderful.
1: So having that experience just expands and let me and allow me to just kind of see what's happening, what do I take from each level. One of the aha moments, I would say I was middle school, particular student. It was not a lesson, but it was very interesting because we were having a lesson, one of my students, with a challenging abilities in it for language, to say in a way, or it was actually special needs, had difficulty with the Spanish. To me, teaching, and it varies. Every year is different. The profession has evolved so much as we move with our society and the new things and everything that goes on. So we have to change and adapt as teachers. Sometimes teachers had to leave the curriculum on the side.
0: I couldn't agree more.
1: And you have to go and take on the human side. That is a part, one of the things that actually was one of my aha moments. My student, this particular student in middle school, was always having issues kind of grasping some of the material. One of my lessons, not so sure if it was exactly what I mentioned, what I said, or all the different encouragements that I gave this particular student at different points, he looked at me and I'm like, I'm going to call you mom. I look at him and I say, excuse me, I'm going to call you mom. Like, and then all of the other students, why are you doing that? Because she's strict at times, but she's very kind. And that to me was an aha moment. It's not all about the curriculum. It's about putting aside what you have to do and have the heart to be a human, to make the connection. I think that's one of the most important pieces of being a teacher.
0: Yes, it is. And how do you tell a new teacher who's just coming into the field how to make those connections? What would you suggest to someone? Because every teacher I speak to, and myself included, knows that we cannot go further with information and curriculum unless we connect with the kids. It's all about the connection. If they don't feel that, it doesn't matter what you're teaching them. It won't go in there. It won't stay. So what do you tell a new teacher on how to do that? What would you suggest? What do you do?
1: Well, that's a great question, because there are times that you, even regardless of how many years you've been teaching, sometimes it is hard to make connections.
0: It sure is, yeah.
1: So, but what you do is, I think as long as you are honest with yourself, with the kids, not put in a mask, just be honest and allow them to be. Now, that's something that I'm learning in the last years, for example. It's just allow them to be themselves. There's so many challenges nowadays with teaching, with being a child too, being a student, the pressure, this course, going into high school, you need to have a perfect score, you're doing sports, you're doing this, social media, all these different pressures that they're getting from the outside world, and looking at their mental health, and how many children and even adults struggle with these issues, is that you have to look into that point, make the connection, looking at the kids and allow them to be themselves. We can't teach the way we were taught. Like I mentioned, I was born and raised in Peru, where you went to school, you sat and you look forward, you never turn around because you will get in trouble. Kids are kids. They will talk with each other during class at times, but they know when to stop. They know because they know you. You create that relationship. You create that trust. You build respect from day one. how you do it, being authentic. I think that is most important. When they see and they feel that you're authentic, I think that's when you make the connection more than anything.
0: Yeah, so if things get a little crazy, if you laugh too, if you tell them it's been a crazy day for you too, and we can empathize with each other as human beings, then they respect that. And then the boundaries are there, they know. And they see you as a human being, not just as a teacher. I love that. It's great advice. It's wonderful advice. Be authentic. Be who you are. From day one, of course, have boundaries, but be authentic. Be yourself and let that passion come through for the things you love too. Which I'd like to just ask quickly about this athletic component to your teaching. If you could just tell our audience just briefly a little bit about what that is.
1: That is about lacrosse.
0: Yes.
1: Which I didn't know anything prior to my own child playing lacrosse in middle school and high school. But I somehow get involved with the Peruvian national team. And that is something that I'm also very passionate about because it gives me ties back with my country, still connected with kids. Help them, because I think as part of being a teacher, and this is the part that it's important, it's an essential part of being a teacher or being a human, is service, the spirit of service. And I think lacrosse ties with that as well. Developing, helping, guiding, that is important. So I took upon this role by accident when I share with the head coach for the Sixes team of the Peru national team that I was a teacher and that I used to have I established an exchange program with my former school and schools in Peru. That's when everything started. They asked me if I could help them bring lacrosse to Peru. And I said, sure.
0: They asked you to bring lacrosse to Peru when I was under the impression that lacrosse was actually indigenous to the Americas. They didn't have lacrosse in Peru?
1: Not in Peru.
0: Interesting.
1: Lacrosse is indigenous to the northern part of America, Canada and the United States.
0: Okay, so here's where we're going to have another show with you, Isabel. We're going to have to talk about that. But again, innovative teaching, you're bringing something else and another passion into the classroom, which, you know, helps us to connect, which is beautiful. I'd like to thank you so much for joining us on Why I Teach. We are thanking our guest, Isabel Simois, for sharing with us today. 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Subscribe to Why I Teach. I'm Cindy Schwartz, wishing you a wonderful day, and we'll see you real soon.

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2: 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This is Project Independence and You on LIU Public Radio. I'm your host and producer, Christina Liu, along with my co-hosts today, Otto Los and Paula Yule. Paul and I work together at the Department of Services for the Aging, where she's the Deputy Commissioner and I'm the Director of Senior Citizen Affairs. And Otto, what can we say? The face of PI, friend, volunteer, the original member of Project Independence. It's great to be back. It's been a few weeks. I'm so glad that we're back together. And more importantly, today we are joined by a very special guest. We have Shreya Sannon, who is the program coordinator of the Community Crisis Center for CN Guidance. And we had the privilege of having them on a few years back. They've presented for us all about this amazing community crisis center and all the mental health and substance abuse assistance and just compassion and care and support that's so needed right now. So it's really incredible that this is right in our area. So thank you so much for joining us. Of course. So there is a lot to go into. You guys gave us so much material, but let's just start with the basics of what, you know, CN Guidance and Counseling provides and just the center in general.
3: Sure. So CN Guidance is a huge agency. We have over 60 programs across Long Island. We have residential programs. We have healthcare coordination. We have ACT, FACT, Forensic, Youth ACT. We have a PROS program. We have a beautiful CCBHC clinic, which is connected to my program that recently opened. And in addition, we are constantly expanding across New York in general. As we are moving into the boroughs, we are hopefully soon, sometime this year or next year, opening up programs in Queens as well.
2: Great.
4: I'm going to go back a notch.
2: Go ahead, Adam.
4: What got you into mental health and crisis center? Like when you were a little kid, did you think this is what you were going to do?
3: No. I've actually always been in the field of nonprofit in a kind of like a service role. I started out probably out of college working with the developmental disabled population, the IDD population. I started out as a counselor in one of their residential homes while I was in college. From there, I kind of thought like, oh, I wanted to stick with this. I want to, you know, this is my thing. I want to help people. So then I went to school. Well, I graduated with my bachelor's and then I went to school for my master's and I got a master's in disability studies.
5: Interesting.
3: Then I became a coordinator and I did that for many years, but then something transitioned. I started to work at a shelter because I'm a transplant. I lived in Brooklyn all of my life. So in the city we have many shelters like in your backyard. So then I started working in a shelter and it was a mental health women's shelter. So the focus was very mental health, which was sort of different from what I was doing with the IDD population. And immediately I was like, I love this. I love mental health. I think this is my thing. I went back to school and got a second master's in social work. And then I just kind of been, you know, in the field since then.
4: Well, we're lucky and the rest of the world is lucky you feel that way. We need a lot of people to feel that way. You know, there's a lot of people with a lot of problems and a lot of people don't want to know about that.
3: I mean, and I think it really did start from when I was younger, as you mentioned. I mean, living in the city, you would kind of interact with unhoused populations all the time or individuals that have, you know, stigma or kind of shunned from the community. You would see those individuals all the time, like out on the street, you know, whether they were unhoused or they were just outside. So when I was a kid, I was never really like fearful of it. I kind of always asked my parents questions or like, you know, why is this person not on the street or what's happening with them or why is this person in a wheelchair or why is this person blind? Just, you know, random questions. And luckily enough, I had parents that kind of explained those things to me and it kind of made me just more interested. And I didn't see it as a defect. I saw it as, okay, these people need extra help. And luckily enough, now I'm one of those people that can help them.
5: Right.
2: But that's a special, and that's what's so wonderful about doing this show, because we always say, you know, you could when someone is in the organization because their heart's in it and it's kind of been, you know, something that you were just drawn to, right? You don't know why. It's just, you know, that's why I always say when I work with seniors, I just knew as a little girl, like, I just, that's what I wanted to do, you know. And I think that that's really a testament to the organization, and

0: you know, especially for our listeners, just to know the invest. You know, when I was doing research on you, you know, you're so invested in this program and this mission, and I think that that's what makes it a success.
1: You know, well, really. You know, I think a combination of education and street smart is not a bad thing.
2: Mm-hmm. Yeah,
1: you know, and I grew up in not one block from Brooklyn, so I've had some exposure also, and I think you learn a lot, and you learn to accept. You know what? You don't choose your entry level in life. It is what it is. And some people kind of think that they get a little arrogant about things because their entry level was great, but they don't really

0: our life experience.
1: It wouldn't take much.
2: Right. No. Right. Yeah.
0: Nope.
2: Yeah.
0: We're all one moment away from crisis, right, as I like to say.
3: Yes. Literally. Yeah. I think that's quite the motto.
0: Literally.
3: So the Community Crisis Center is still just a little baby.
2: Yes.
3: And when did you give us, you feel there was a need and that's why it opened? How did this come about, the Community Crisis Center?
0: Sure. So this program started, the thought or the idea of it started about maybe 5 or 6 years ago, even before I was even working at CN Guidance. So it started out as a proposal. Governor Hochul wanted to bring this idea to the state of New York because a program like this did not exist in New York at all.
3: Yeah.
0: So she put out a proposal for 9 of these to be built across the state of New York. CN Guidance put out a proposal for one, and they were granted it. So this program was needed. Like I said, a program like this never existed on Long Island.
3: Yeah.
0: This program is essentially a behavior health urgent care for individuals that are experiencing a behavior health crisis, which is a mental health crisis or an SUD crisis.
3: Right.
0: So prior to a program like this existing, I'm just going to talk about specifically on Long Island, individuals would use the ER. They would just go to the ER whenever, you know, they were experiencing either a new acute crisis, psychosis, you know, individuals not really, you know, knowing what's happening with them. They would just go to the ER. Or individuals experiencing, you know, suicidal thoughts or homicidal thoughts would just appear at the ER. As we all know, ER week is very long. It's not a very welcoming environment.
2: Yeah.
0: There's tons of people that are there because they're experiencing medical emergencies or other emergencies. And unfortunately, how it works in the ER is medical always takes priority over mental health.
2: Right.
0: So individuals that are experiencing these crises are just sitting around waiting for hours.
3: Which is like the worst thing.
2: Right, right.
0: Exactly.
2: Right.
0: It's increasing their symptoms.
1: I've had some personal exposure to what you're describing. It's not a good position to be in.
0: No.
1: You don't know what to do. You want to do something, and you don't know where to go or what to. Now, I've learned a lot because of this.
2: Yeah.
1: I would have a pretty good idea of what I would do.
2: Yeah.
1: But the need for a place like you're describing, mental health, substance abuse problem, now what? What do I do now? We're sitting here. We got this big problem.
2: Yeah.
1: So what would happen now? Would I call you? Would I walk in? Would I bring somebody? Mm-hmm. You know, how's that going to...
0: So the process is very simple. This program was designed to be a no-wrong door. So that means that if you're not even sure what's happening with you and you're just curious, like, hey, I know that I'm experiencing something, you can still walk in. This is a walk-in, 100% voluntary clinic. You do not have to call prior to coming in. If you want to call and say, hey, I'm coming in, sure. If you don't, that's fine as well. So individuals just walk in off the street, seeing no appointment necessary. At the clinic, we have tons of staff there across many disciplines that are there to assist the clients that present there. We have 24/7 nursing staff. And their job is to really to assess if it's a medical emergency or an actual behavior health. Because, again, if it's medical, we need to get them to the appropriate place because they will be able to get everything treated there versus with us, we can only treat mental health and SUD.
1: What portion of the people who come in by themselves or come in with family/friend who brings them in?
0: Yeah.
1: Do many people come in by themselves?
0: They do.
1: Really?
0: So I would say that probably 50% of the adults that present alone. And the other half present with a family member or a friend or, you know, someone that is there to support them, which they can. Any individual that presents can come.

0: And that was what we really did. That was the work that we did by coming to these types of events, putting the word out there, and meeting with other community agencies and partners as well, making them partners in the work that we're doing.
1: Right.
0: Because we need each other.
1: Right.
0: You know, if they are seeing a client, and you know, this is their regular client that they're seeing every 2 weeks, they're not able to fit the client in, you know, if there's an emergency situation. But if they're able to assess that that individual doesn't need to go to the ER, we are the place that it would be appropriate for them to come to.
1: Right.
0: So absolutely, we receive referrals all the time from other community agencies that let us know, like, hey, you know, I just see my client here in the office. I refer them to come to you.
1: Yeah, that's great.
2: I would think that the police and maybe like volunteer ambulance services or whatnot would be, you know, the more of them that know about what you're doing.
1: Mm-hmm. I think maybe police don't need to go to the hospital first. I'm not sure, but to make sure it's not a medical.
2: Do
1: police come right to you? I would think they go first to like an ER just to determine there's no acute health.
0: Right.
1: I don't know.
0: So right now in Nassau County, the police, if they are activated, EMS shows up with the police. Mm-hmm. So in that event, the individual would always have to go to the hospital because they need to rule out medical.
1: Yeah.
0: But we are constantly working, you know, with the police to get the word out on this.
3: Yeah, because the education piece is the biggest piece.
0: Yeah, and especially when, you know, things have been a certain way for a very long time.
1: Mm-hmm.
0: It's,
1: right.
0: you know,
1: right.
0: we're still a baby. We're only 6 months.
3: Yeah.
0: Yeah. We're still, you know, tiny infant. You know, it's definitely a culture shock, a culture change. To say, oh, okay, I don't have to go to the ER. I can take this person here.
1: Right.
0: So it's going to take time for them to, you know, really understand the service. But we do interact with the police often. They are part of our stakeholder group. We do talk to them a lot. We do try to, I've gone to Nassau County meetings as well to talk about the services. So right now as it stands, Nassau County Police, if they are not being called to an emergency situation with EMS, they can bring individuals to the crisis center. It just hasn't happened yet, but I also, again, it's a part
3: of
1: the process.
0: It's not their norm.
1: Right.
0: You know, it's gonna take a process. It's gonna be a process to, you know, really, you know, for that to start happening.
2: A reality, I believe, also, is you're located in Hicksville. If the police in New Hyde Park, for example, had an issue, they probably couldn't go to Hicksville. They probably can't go out of, although I don't know. I'm just talking out loud, really.
0: That could also be a possibility. I mean, I guess you're referring to, like, the private, the county, like, police, like, specific.
2: Right.
0: Maybe they probably can't. But Nassau County Police most definitely could.
1: Yeah.
0: But, I mean, also, they might be thinking, oh, by the time I'm driving here, there's a hospital here.
1: Right.
0: I could just drop them off to the hospital.
1: And they would go also frequently to NUMC, right?
0: Yeah.
1: That would be like a...
0: Yeah, that's what happens
1: a
0: lot
1: stop.
0: Of the time.
1: Yeah.
0: They do take them.
2: So somebody does go there, however they got there, through a referral or through word of mouth, hopefully, and they walk in. What happens? Like, is this like we talked about an emergency room? Is there like a waiting room? That looks like an emergency room.
0: Nope, no way. So when we were designing this program, we did a lot of research. We consulted with trauma-informed care agencies that build mental health facilities. We were concerned about the paint color, the smell, the furniture, every single thing to ensure that this place felt like a warm living room setting.
2: Right.
0: We wanted to be the total opposite of an ER, an emergency room, because that is not what we are and what we do. So we do have a very small waiting area, and that was designed on purpose because individuals are coming in crisis.
1: Yeah.
0: We don't want them sitting around waiting in a waiting room. We want them to check in. We want the reception process to be very short. We only collect an ID, an insurance card, and we do 2 consents right then and there. If an individual doesn't have an ID or an insurance card, that is not a barrier. They can still be seen. It is not a requirement.
1: Yeah.
0: We will still absolutely check them in, and they will still be seen. Then they go through... we do ask individuals to check in their property, and that's just because we want the environment to be free of distractions.
1: Mm-hmm.
0: We all know that if we come in with a bunch of things, sometimes I bring a purse and it has a million things in it, and sometimes I'm like looking through it and looking for things, and it becomes a distraction. My phone can be a distraction.
3: Yeah.
0: So we do ask individuals to lock up those things before they go into treatment.

0: However, it's not a deal breaker. We're not married to it. Mm-hmm. You know, if an individual is super, you know, stuck to and married to whatever mm-hmm. items they right. have, because it could be, you know,
1: gives them a
0: calming.
1: Right.
0: Exactly. It could right. be a calming mechanism for them. We will work with them. Mm-hmm. But they check in those items and then they go to triage. So triage is where they meet with the nurses, and the nurses assess if they are having an actual behavioral health emergency or a medical. Mm-hmm. So right then and there, we determine if they get admitted or not. If they get admitted, wonderful. They go to the back and they begin treatment. If for whatever reason they are not appropriate, because maybe they are suicidal with intent and they have a plan and they have a purpose and they have a plan to carry it out, and, you know, we're not able to safety plan with them, we're not able to, you right. know, engage them, we need to get them to the next level of care, which would be the hospital.
1: Right.
0: So then we arrange that transportation.
2: Hold that
0: them.
2: Thought, because I want to continue this after the break. We will continue talking with Sheree Asanen all about CN Guidance's Community Crisis Center. 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
2: Welcome back to Project Independence and You on LIU Public Radio. I'm your host, Christina Liu, along with my co-hosts, Otto Lewis and Paul Yule. And we're diving right back in with Sheree Asanen, all about CN Guidance's Community Crisis Center. And before the break, we were kind of talking about the process, which I think is so important for our listeners to be aware of, because when you're in a crisis mode, I think as much as you know about how it's kind of going to play out is extremely helpful. I know, at least for myself, it's it. So.
0: Yeah, of course. Yeah.
2: So we were, Otto, if you want to take it away. I know
7: well,
2: during the
7: yeah,
2: break you
7: like
2: were...
7: we get to the next level after we go through the triage and, you know, the welcoming reception area, which is all great. Now you go to what would be called by you the treatment center or the treatment area. Mm-hmm. What goes on in the treatment area? Like, as I say, you know, you can come in there for God knows how many different mental health issues, addiction problems. You could be in different stages, mental stage as far as the addiction part goes. Mm-hmm. You know, you could be high. You could be combative, which leads me to a question that we can get into separately, but that's security. Mm-hmm. But now we're in the treatment area. What happens? You know, what? Where do I go, and who figures out what to do?
0: Sure. So we are in constant communication, the team members, as soon as the individual walks through the door. Everybody is made aware of a client, who the client is, how they're presenting, and what's happening with them. So we're all kind of like in the treatment area, getting ready for the client to come back. We've already gathered a plan for who's going to meet with the individual first and what treatments that they should receive based off of the presenting problem that they came for. And I love that Paula mentioned both. The majority of clients that present at the CCC are co-occurring. So an individual, an individual may present for behavior health, and then later on in the assessment process, we find out that there's also SUD present, because obviously
1: not many people will want to talk about that when they're being assessed.
0: And they don't even think that they use substances
2: as some kind of coping
0: mechanism for what they're experiencing, especially when, you know, the symptoms are new and they haven't been diagnosed. Mm-hmm. They don't even realize that they're drinking more or they're using marijuana more, because they're using it as a coping mechanism to try to alleviate some of those symptoms, like symptom management, even though it's not the correct way to manage those symptoms. Mm-hmm. So individuals, once they get admitted, admitted, they come to the treatment area. So the treatment area, once you get admitted, you will be assigned to a hope room. That's what we call our treatment rooms.
1: Oh, I like
0: and
1: that.
0: And in those hope rooms, that is where you receive all of your services. So as I mentioned, we have prescribers, we have clinicians, we have CASACs, which are our substance use counselors, and we have peers. Peers are the life and the heart of this program. They are actually the first individuals that engage with a person in the reception area.
1: Right.
0: And they kind of walk through with the clients and stay with them throughout their stay there to really kind of encourage them to, you know, to continue with the process. They are very unique to this program because they have that lived experience, and that makes all the difference in the individuals.
1: They probably didn't have the experience you're offering.
0: Exactly. Yes. Or
1: so
0: the
1: they have
0: people to, you know,
1: that's what I'm saying,
0: offer
1: that
0: them
1: with
0: that.
1: Them, right.
0: So they are very instrumental in the process. So client gets assigned to their hope room, and each discipline comes directly to them and provides the services. Our prescribers can provide psych evals, medication management. We can start detox at the CCC, so we can handle severe to moderate. Mild to moderate.
1: Okay.
0: Severe gets sent out to the hospital
1: or
0: inpatient facility. So clients go into that help room, which is a room where they have a recliner that can recline all the way back. They can take a nap if they need to. There's a companion chair that is there as well. And individuals receive all their services there. Staff come to them. If they want to leave the room, they absolutely can. They can get up. They can walk around. When we were going through the design process, we visited other facilities like this out of state. We designed a living community area for individuals. So that is a space where they can go, have a seat in an area outside of their treatment room, watch TV, play games, engage with peers, other staff as well. We have a kitchenette area where they can have ready, you know, small meals, snacks, coffee, tea, water. Just to, you know, get a break from the back-to-back treatment.
1: Right.
0: Because a lot of the times individuals present and there's so much happening.
8: Yeah.
0: They are in crisis 24/7. Sometimes meeting with, you know, disciplines back-to-back can be a lot.
8: Mm-hmm.
0: So because they can be there for up to 23 hours and 59 minutes, we try to give them a break in between so that they can, you know, have some time to process their treatment.
1: Right.
7: Is this what I stay there for any period of time?
0: That's the 23 hours and 59 minutes is the maximum discharge time. 24 hours.
7: What would happen after the 23rd hour?
0: So before we even reach the 23 hours and 59 minutes, my staff are already working on a discharge plan.
1: Discharge begins at admission.
0: Aftercare planning. So each individual that presents at the CCC, we are required to do aftercare planning for them. So that means that before they walk out the door, we've already identified an aftercare appointment for them to attend to, because a lot of the people that present may not be connected to community partners already. They don't have a therapist. They don't have a prescriber to prescribe their medications. So we try to make that connection for them before they leave. And then we also give them referrals, people, places, and that they can go to or that they can call if they aren't able to get an appointment right away, or if they, you know, are still indecisive on whether they want to continue treatment. They have referral sources that can assist them. And then also individuals are more than welcome to return to the CCC if they are in a continued state of crisis as well. So it's not like one and done. You came this week, you can't come again.
1: Right.
0: If you're still in crisis and you don't have somewhere to go, we are still that place that you can go to.
7: Would there be then like an inpatient kind of thing that you would refer people to, like if somebody has a drug problem or an addiction problem?
0: Absolutely.
7: Yeah.
0: So we have we have a long list of referrals for SUD and mental health as well. So while we're there, we always incorporate the client in their aftercare plan. And we don't just say, oh, made you this appointment, go here next week.
1: Right. Yeah.
0: We talk to the individuals while they're there and assess, okay, is this area right for you? Are you looking for telehealth? Do you want in person? Are you interested in a place that has groups? Are you interested in a place, you know, that has inpatient? Or are you looking for their IOPs. So we ask all of those questions with individuals before we actually, you know, make any appointments.
1: Do you find a hard time finding the places you need to refer to?
0: No,
1: okay.
0: We don't. We have a long list of places, and, you know, we try to work with community partners all the time. I'm still doing tours for the CCC. I'm still doing presentations. I'm still doing wonderful things like this. So people reach out to us all the time looking to partner with us, and we reach out to other places looking to partner with them. So they're looking to be able to refer their clients to us, and we're also looking to refer our clients to them, because we want to have a plethora of places that we can refer to. Because that's what's really important, because we all know that
1: that's the
0: there has been long waits for social workers for appointments.
7: I mean, I would think, you know, like 23 hours is critical, but then there's usually a need for a long-term rehab of some kind. And, you know, the importance of being able to open doors to get that. I have been there and know the difficulty of trying to find places.
0: Yeah, it's difficult to navigate.
7: Well, there's a lot of things. I mean,
8: and especially when you're in that
7: problems.
8: And
7: a lot of cases, insurance becomes an issue. They don't have room, you know, this, that, or whatever. And it's not fun.
1: How do you handle if there's no insurance? Like, it, how does that change? Does it change the game plan or the process?
0: It doesn't change the game plan or the process for us, because we will still see the individuals that present with no insurance.
1: And they would be able to get medication and...
0: Yes.
1: Okay.
0: We will be able to still prescribe them medication. And the good thing is that our agency is so large, we do have navigators.
1: Oh,
0: so
1: great.
0: Our goal is to then connect them to our navigators so that they can eventually get insurance, so that they're able to continue their treatment.
9: Right, because I think that that's where, like,
1: that's
9: the issue lies a lot of times, you know. And that's, that's why it's, you know, these services, you know, as I sit here, like, are just so huge, because I do know, you know, and we've all been there and known people who are in crisis and, you know, whatever it might be, you know, how to connect and get through the red tape is, like, you know, a lot of times, like, I'm not even gonna bother, it's too much, I don't even know where to begin, this is too overwhelming, you know. So, you know, anyone listening, like, it is so huge to have someone to walk you through, and I think, like, it will lead to a more successful outcome a lot of times, because it's like, you know, here you go, here is the concrete plan, you're not left to kind of scramble and figure out, you know, where do I go, how do I get connected, you know. And that's what we were saying about this show, you know, where we have the ability to educate people about it, because there are wonderful resource out there. It's just you don't know.
0: Or, you know, you don't know where to start.
9: Right.
0: Stigma.
9: Absolutely.
0: You think that you are incapable of getting the help that you need, but that is not true. There's tons of resources out there. There's services out there. And the good thing about the CCC, it's 24/7, 365. So
1: that's
0: if
1: huge.
0: You find yourself in crisis in the middle of the night, you don't have to say, oh, you know, I'll call my therapist in the morning. You can literally walk right into this clinic.
9: No, and I would imagine, too, you know, because when I first, you know, my, I, you know, with the 24/7, 365 is, you know, especially on, like, holidays, you know, I think about that all the time for people for, like, varying degrees, like, these certain, like, triggers, and it could be harder, you know, and then it's like, but unfortunately, a lot of places aren't.
0: Are closed.
9: You know, so it's like, what do you do? You know, and, like, that's, like, immediately what struck to me is, like, you know, having this place that you are able to go to, you know,
7: like we talk about many times on this show, is to get educated and learn, even though you may think you're never going to go through any of this. You may help somebody else
0: about
7: what the options are. Because the worst thing is when you're in a crisis mode and you really, really don't know what to do, you know, of any kind. You know, it, it really...
9: No, and like what you were saying too, like being the family member, the friend of that person, you know, I mean, it's just so important to educate yourself to, like, to, you know, to be able to lead that person to the
7: right place.
9: Well,
7: some of the stuff I'm describing, I've been because of somebody or my own family or a friend's family or, and if people are honest, you'll find out a lot of families have stuff. But you used the stigma word before. Once you get past that barrier, you find out that part of life is people have these things happen. And that's the real world.
1: Do you have, like, support, like programming there where people can come back to? Like, do you run continued support groups, and or is it once they've gone through the aftercare process and gone to another agency? Is that usually how it works, or, or they come back to you in a different way?
0: So as the crisis center, we every time an individual presents, it's like a new instance, mm-hmm. like a new episode. Mm-hmm. So once they leave, their case is closed, and then it's reopened if they present for a new crisis on a different day at a different time. So we don't run continued services. Okay. We don't run groups at the CCC, but that's why we refer out.
1: Right.
0: We are aware of programs that, you know, and that's why when we ask them, what are you looking for? Are you looking for groups? Would that be beneficial for you? We find them agencies that do provide those things for them so that they can have that if they feel like that's going to be a part of their treatment planning. But after an individual is discharged from the CCC, we do follow up with them for 7 days after.
1: That's great. Yeah.
0: So we follow up initially 48 hours after to just check in on them, see how they're doing, to ensure that, you know, maybe, you know, the crisis is resolved if it's not. And then we follow up two more times within 7 days to see if they went to their aftercare appointment, if they needed rescheduled, if they, you know, for whatever reason didn't go. So we do make that connection for 7 days following their discharge.
1: Like, so transportation-wise, if someone doesn't have transportation, how do you work with that?
0: So if an individual doesn't have transportation to get to the CCC, we try to work with them as far as if they have, like, a mask. We can arrange transportation for them to get to the CCC if an individual presents and they can't, you know, get home from, you know, we can arrange Uber services for them to get home as well.
7: What about, like, in this day and age, you have to think a little bit about security. You know, people come in, they're not in the right state of mind, so, you know, they something could go wrong. Yeah. How does that kind of work out?
0: Yeah. So the CCC has a metal detector. Each individual walks through the metal detector. And, you know, when we were designing this program, we don't have security or metal detectors at any of our other programs at CN Guidance. So this was, you know, very much so a discussion, you know, of how we wanted to navigate this. Because, of course, as Otto mentioned, you know, people are coming in crisis. You know, this is walking. So we don't know who we're going to get.
7: Yeah, they're not in the right
0: We're open 24-7. You know, we're open at night. This is another program that, you know, again, we don't have tons of programs at the agency that operate, you know, on those time schedules. So we thought really hard about it, and we came up with a metal detector that doesn't look like your standard metal detector. It kind of fits in the frame of the wall. So when you walk through, you don't really know that you're walking through.
9: So it's not as invasive of a...
0: You don't even know that you're walking through a metal detector. So individuals just constantly just walk in, and then, you know, on the screen, we see, you know...
1: Right.
0: We can identify items. So we made the decision to purchase that. And then we made the decision to get 24-7 security.
1: Yeah.
0: So we do have one security guard on site 24-7. And, you know, it's working. We haven't had, you know, knock on wood. We haven't had any instances of, you know, anybody, you know, acting belligerent or, you know, has posed a safety risk for staff or others. Right now, which is really good. And we also have security kind of off in an office. They kind of just watch the cameras. They do rounds. But if there's an instance where something is happening, my staff have been trained in crisis de-escalation to try to de-escalate the client, you know, on our own, because we all know that security, law enforcement can kind of raise it more.
9: Right.
0: So we are all trained, you know, we're all either clinicians or trained in de-escalation. So we try to be that kind of first barrier. Mm-hmm. And then, you know, obviously, if we can't, then security will come and get involved. But we haven't had any instances where that has happened. Individuals present at the CCC, and I honestly want to say that they are really coming because they need help.
1: Right.
9: Yeah.
0: And that has really been their focus. Right. I mean,
1: that's,
0: you know,
1: great.
0: Yes, we do get individuals that are in a crisis state and can become loud, you know, can become, you know, a little spicy. Mm-hmm. But as I like to tell my staff, you know, I'm from Brooklyn. I am so, like, words are like, like, working in shelter, people would tell me all the time, like, I'm going to meet you outside.
9: Yeah.
0: I'm going to do this to you.
9: Yeah.
0: And, you know, I realize that individuals say a lot of things when they are upset.
9: Right.
0: Or when they don't understand what's happening with them, you know.
1: Right.
0: It is what it is.
7: People
0: this is the
7: do
0: field
7: that
0: we're
7: supermarket.
0: In.
7: Supermarket.
0: Well, right. It happens right every day. It happens at the light.
9: Yeah, right.
0: So I feel like, you know, I try to tell myself all the time, you know, we work in behavioral health.
9: Right. Mm-hmm.
0: You got to kind of know what you signed up for, right?
7: Yeah.
0: So, you know, no, we don't want to normalize, you know, being disrespected or, you know, but those things can happen.
9: Yeah.
0: So I try to talk to them all the time about, you know, don't take things personal.
1: Mm-hmm. Mm-hmm.
0: They are presenting here because they need help.
1: Right.
0: They want help. Yeah.
1: And you supervise. So that's the other thing. Do you do like a regular supervision type of?
0: Yeah. So all staff receive supervision. Yeah. We have monthly staff meetings. We have team meetings. We engage with staff often because, you know, we want to be respectful of their feelings as well. You know, I don't want to tell them just be okay with being bashed and, you know, getting cussed out.
1: Yeah.
0: You know,
1: yes,
0: it comes with the territory, but I definitely don't want to normalize.
1: Line.
0: Exactly.
1: Yeah. Yeah. How many staff do you have? Like how many social workers? How many nurses?
0: Sure. So we have 10 nurses right now. We have 4 full-time prescribers.
1: Wow.
0: Is it 4? Yes, 4 full-time prescribers. We have myself, and I also recently hired an assistant director.
1: Mm-hmm.
0: And we have 4 clinicians. We have 5 peers, 4 KSACs. So, we have a pretty big team.
1: Yes.
9: Wow. Well, we have taken another break, and after the break, we will continue talking with Shreya Sanon all about CN Guidance Communities Crisis Center. 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
9: Welcome back to Project Independence and You on LIU Public Radio. I'm your host, Christina Liu, along with my co-hosts, Otto Lowe's and Paula Ewell. And we're diving in with Shreya Sanon, all about CN Guidance's Community Crisis Center. We've been learning so much information. I have, like, notes everywhere. But I just wanted to touch upon something, too. I would imagine a lot of times, you know, we're always hearing about housing, you know, and the crisis of that, and I think that goes hand in hand a lot of times with, you know, something, you know, mental health. If someone doesn't have a place to go, you know, do you guys have a list of, you know, different housing, which is tough, you know, shelters or whatever it might be that you can kind of get them into?
0: So, as you know, shelters in that process goes through DSS, like housing.
9: Right.
0: So when individuals do present because they are unhoused and they don't have anywhere to go, we do refer them to DSS.
1: Mm-hmm.
0: But it's not as simple as, oh, here's the address, go to DSS.
9: Right, because that's what I think is...
0: We make that connection, and we try to get an individual a place to go for the night. And then the unique situation is that we're able to hold somebody there for 23 hours and 59 minutes.
1: While you're getting the place.
9: While you're getting it happen, right.
0: Whether we're referring...
1: It's not the hospital saying, okay, you're here 3 hours.
0: Gotta go. Right.
1: Here's your paperwork.
0: So we always, we never try to just put an individual out, especially one, we know that they need to go to inpatient, and inpatient can pick them up to tomorrow at 5 o'clock.
9: Right.
0: We hold them there. They have a place to sleep. They can take a shower. They can eat.
9: That's great.
0: You know, all of
9: that's
0: those things.
9: Awesome. Mm-hmm.
0: And receive treatment while they're there.
9: Right. Yeah.
0: Constantly being engaged by peers or by staff as well.
7: Right. How should somebody decide when they're in a crisis mode, either, usually I believe it would be the family or a friend in this situation that I'm going to describe. I don't think somebody would call 911 on themselves, but you never know. Okay, now you're a friend, family member, whatever, and there's this crisis going on around you due to mental health or substance abuse. How would you sort of walk through the thought process of, should I call 911? The number 988 comes up. How should I think about what I should do here?
0: Sure. So the CCC is a part of a crisis continuum in the state of New York. So it's a newly created division. I mean, some of the other programs already existed, but now it's an actual division. So we are part of a division, and it's called the Crisis Continuum Crisis Services. So you mentioned 988. So 988 is identified as a place to call. So people that call 988, those people should be somebody that they just want to talk to somebody. Mm-hmm. Maybe they, you know, had a recent loss and they just want to chat. And then there's mobile crisis. That's someone to come to you. So that's for individuals that, you know, maybe not necessarily want to go out to somewhere, but they do feel like they need some type of treatment. Providers can come to them to provide services. Now, the CCC is somewhere to go.
9: And also, what's that phone number that someone can call if they want to
0: call? Mobile crisis?
9: Yeah, or call you guys.
0: So 988 can connect you directly to mobile crisis.
9: Okay, great.
0: The CCC is somewhere to go in the crisis continuum. So the people that present to the CCC are individuals that are experiencing a behavior health emergency, but it's not yet there for them to go to the ER.
1: Right.
0: Mm-hmm. So meaning maybe they're having some suicidal intent, some suicidal thoughts in passing, or their anxiety has gotten really bad and maybe their functioning has become limited, or I'll use an example of a minor. Maybe the kid is being bullied at school and they're not going to school and they're being a little defiant with parents or guardians. That's a place for the CCC. Those are welcomed referrals for the CCC. People that, you know, maybe need to go straight to the hospital, that are individuals that have a plan to end their lives and they have a means, they have a way. Mm-hmm. Maybe the family member knows that they, you know, do own weapons. They have access to those. It's unsafe for them to be in their home. They're not open to safety planning. They're not open to treatment. Those are the individuals that should probably go directly to the hospital.
9: Mm-hmm. Yeah, that's so.
7: Okay. Well, we talk a lot of times, talk about hospital, whatnot, therapeutic housing, which doesn't exist anymore. You know, there are people who just have chronic problems that probably can't be fixed, I think, reality. But there's nowhere for them to go, in my judgment, unless, do you know of places that people can go to where this problem is very long and extended?
0: Yeah, so there are places. I know that we have tons of residential housings. I mean, I know they go from different levels. There's community housing, there's supportive housing. You know, there are housing for people with mental illness. Obviously, you have to go through that process. You have to start at DSS. And then you can be graduated to different levels of housing as your mental health changes.
9: Mm-hmm.
0: So there's supportive housing where, you know, maybe people, you live on your own, but people come in to support you. And there's community residences where there's workers that actually come there and they work out of the place that you live in. So there are places. Are there a lot of places?
1: No.
0: Is there a wait for some of those places? Yes. But I know that we are expanding and are getting more housing as well. Like Seeing Guidance is getting more housing in the future.
9: Wow. Yeah.
0: So there are places for people that, you know, are living with mental health, but they are not able to live on their own. But there's also supports out there as well.
7: Like years
0: ago. ACT is a good support for individuals that are living on their own with mental health because they have providers that can come to them. to provide those services so that they don't, you know, run out of meds or, you know, they have therapy. So there are resources for individuals that, you know, will help them be able to continue work, living in the community, living on their own.
7: Yeah, like I'm thinking, like years ago in my youth, there was Creedmoor, Kings Park, Willowbrook. And they weren't good places, right? And that was the problem.
9: Yeah.
7: If they were halfway decent places where they treated people humanely, maybe they'd still be here. Mm-hmm. And a lot of times people are a danger to themselves and a danger to society. And I think that's a problem that we haven't really tried to address yet. This is just an editorial comment. But that, you know, it has nothing to do with what you guys do. What's the main reasons that people would come to your place?
0: Sure. So many different reasons. So the individuals that we see, depression, anxiety, postpartum. We get a lot of minors that come for reasons from being sent from the schools for evaluations, return to school letters, bullying. We get individuals that do have providers in the community, but maybe, you know, they're just in between sessions. Maybe their provider's on vacation and they're in a crisis because they haven't seen their therapist in a week. And, you

0: know, they've been on a strict regimen of seeing that therapist mm-hmm. for 2 years now. So they may come in because they feel like they're in crisis. We get individuals that are running out of medications and they don't have another appointment with their prescriber for a week or two. We can provide bridge medications.
1: Mm-hmm. Yeah, I think that's probably huge.
0: Yeah, because, you know, you
2: so
0: could
2: they
0: be
2: get it
0: worried
2: right on site.
0: Right.
2: Yes. So they're getting it right on
0: so
2: site.
0: So we have a stock medications on site, and then we've also built a Genoa pharmacy on site as well.
1: Oh, wow.
0: For controlled substances.
2: Okay.
0: Yeah.
3: One of my granddaughters that they know is a social worker in a high school, and she has a big CNN guidance poster on the wall. Yeah. Not about the crisis center, but I will.
0: It's okay.
3: Yeah. But do you have things like the outreach, like I always talk about smart feet on the street?
2: Mm-hmm.
3: You know, the more people, and you're only a baby, basically. I mean, 6 months,
0: I'll
3: I believe.
0: I'll take that. I'm a baby.
3: Yeah.
2: She said, yes, me and the center.
3: You, of course. You know, but it's only 6 months old. So there's you know, CN guidance is not 6 months
0: no,
3: old.
0: No, we're not.
3: But the crisis center is brand new, basically.
0: Yes.
3: So, to me, just like when we started with Project Independence, I said, that's a wonderful idea, but nobody knows about it.
0: Right.
3: Mm-hmm. You know, how do you get the word out? And you're sitting here, adds to getting the word out,
2: mm-hmm.
3: I would say.
2: Mm-hmm.
3: You know?
2: Yeah.
0: Mm-hmm.
3: And, you know, it sounds like you described the staff before. Are there people within your part of the program who do outreach, who try to educate more people?
0: So we have a huge outreach team in CN guidance in general.
3: Mm-hmm. Right.
0: They go out constantly, do table in events, community events, the walks, anything you can imagine. They go out and not only get the word out on the CCC, but the agency in general mm-hmm. and all of the services that we provide. We have tons of marketing materials. We have a wonderful website. We are present on social media. I'm doing things like this.
3: Right.
0: I go to the schools and present. I still do tons of tours. So we work very hard, our outreach team in general, on getting the word out of all the services that CN Guidance provides.
3: Yeah, I somehow got on the CN Guidance email list.
0: Oh, wonderful.
3: So I get all the charity, you know, events that they run. I think tomorrow they have a big sale going on.
0: Oh yes, our block party. Yeah,
1: the auto keeps informed.
0: Block party. Yeah. Yeah.
3: Well, I have some big thing in Smithtown. I believe it is. I don't have it with me here.
0: Oh, maybe you're talking about the golf event.
3: Yeah, but anyhow, the point is that I think the idea is tremendous, and just, you know, the more people that would know about it, the better.
2: Yeah.
3: You know, the whole thing is just like Project Independence. I've been with my mother, as they well know, back when, and try to get the support that you need. And it's like, you know, looking for the needle in the haystack.
2: Yeah. Mm-hmm.
3: So what you're providing, the thing that's the big thing to me was this, okay, 23 hours critical time. But then what? Now what? So you have this
2: after plan.
3: After care plan. Mm-hmm. To me, is worth its mm-hmm. weight in gold, because you wouldn't know where to go or what to do.
0: Yeah,
3: when you walk out the door.
0: Right, right.
3: Now
0: right.
3: what?
1: Yeah,
3: right.
1: What do I
3: do?
2: Right, right. What would you say is the percentage or experience of seniors coming in to use the program? Is that been happening?
0: It's happened. Yeah.
2: Okay.
0: Seniors have come in. Seniors have been brought in by their children or their partners before. Mm-hmm. So yes, seniors do come in to receive services.
2: Okay.
0: Absolutely.
2: All right.
0: Mm-hmm.
2: That's good to know. Yeah.
1: Yeah, because I think that's important. I was thinking too, like, you know, we know, which has been growing, you know, there's so many seniors that are, you know, taking care of their grandchildren mm-hmm. now too, you know, and I think, you know, we've dealt with that, you know, on our end, you know, with different organizations and kind of figure out how to navigate that, because it's like a new world.
2: Mm-hmm. Yeah.
1: You know, and I think, you know, especially if your grandchild is experiencing some kind of crisis thing, you know, I think for the senior themselves also on the other
2: Absolutely.
1: End to know that this exists to bring
2: right.
1: their, you know.
2: Yeah. We have a grandparenting respite program.
0: Oh,
2: with
0: nice.
2: Project Independence. Yeah, and we have about 25 is our
0: mm-hmm.
2: general number, and we partner with North Shore Child and Family Guidance, and they run the program, and it's essentially grandparents raising their grandchildren
0: mm-hmm.
2: from elementary school through high school and everything that comes with all of that. So having the respite program gave the grandparents a chance just to be together. Mm-hmm. Like, how are we doing nice. This? Just support each other and then have some education,
1: yeah,
2: for,
1: so
2: the
1: education
2: for the children
1: piece.
2: As well.
1: Well,
2: so
1: also,
2: we should get that.
1: Yes. I think, well, that's why I've been, like, jotting down some of the things, because there's so many different connections and events. And
2: yeah.
3: Well, the flip side, though, for grandparents is it doesn't have to be for them.
2: No, they right.
1: Yeah, that's what I'm saying.
3: If they have the knowledge.
1: Yeah, yeah. You know. Right.
2: That's
1: exactly.
2: What I meant. Yeah.
1: And then we have to mention a new little addition to the facility, and his name is Arnie. So tell us a little bit about Arnie.
0: So Arnie is amazing. He is our wellness dog. At Sea and Gardens, he is a full employee. he works very hard.
3: On Social Security?
0: Everything. Well, he's still a baby. He's only four. So he's not eligible yet. By the time he may be eligible, it may not exist. he is wonderful. So he's a wellness dog that comes to all of our programs. But when he does come to the CCC, he is so helpful to the clients. Like, he's walking through and, like, the clients love him. They engage with him. He provides a calmness and a stillness for individuals that come in. And then he's so helpful for staff, I've noticed, in particular. Because the environment is so, you know, high-yield crisis.
2: Right.
0: You know,
2: there's
0: something, you know, staff are always constantly moving around. He just provides a calmness to staff. Like, staff have come up to me after he's left and it's like, oh, you know, I was having such a rough day. Mm-hmm. And then Arnie came and one staff said to me, he must have known that I was, you know, having a hard time, because he came directly to me and he just sat under me and, you know, he just provided comfort. And he does that with staff and clients alike. He works really hard.
2: What kind of puppy
3: how
2: is
3: often
2: he?
3: Is he there?
0: He is a lab.
2: Lab?
1: Yeah, lab.
2: Black
1: yep.
2: Lab. That's what I was going to guess.
3: I saw the video.
0: He is a lab.
3: Yeah.
2: I love labs.
1: Oh, my, so cute.
3: Yeah. How often is he there?
0: Oh, he's there quite often.
1: He's busy, aren't he?
0: He has a full-time job.
3: He doesn't live there.
0: No, he does not live there.
3: Right.
0: He doesn't live there. Nobody lives there because nobody sleeps there.
3: Right.
0: But he's there at least, you know, twice or three times a week.
2: Oh,
0: he comes
2: great.
0: When I do tours at the CCC. He does those.
2: Mm-hmm.
0: And then sometimes he's just there his handler.
3: You said something about the staff, and I had a question because I could visualize, if this is what you do every day, all day, you could get burnout or, you know, you just get too deep into it. And most people who do what you all do get deep into it or you wouldn't be doing it.
2: Yeah.
3: And so shutting it off would, I don't know, how do you go about that with you and your team in general?
0: Well, for myself, you know, I'm so desensitized. For me, it's very easy to shut it on and off. But I always talk to my team about self-care and taking care of yourself. You know, using your time off, you know, when, you know, you're not well, you're not going to be able to do this job.
2: Mm-hmm.
0: You're not going to be able to worry about somebody else's mental health when yours is not, you know, where it needs to be. So I always encourage my staff to, you know, practice good self-care, take time off when you need it, when you're not feeling well. Take the time that you need, but also the agency itself is very invested in the wellness of the individuals that work there, and I'm not just saying that because I work there. I have lived through experiences in my own personal life where they've been very supportive, encouraged me to do what I needed to do to be able to run this program.
2: Mm-hmm.
0: So we've invested in trainings for staff, encouraged them to use the EAC, the wellness line for themselves if they need it.
2: Mm-hmm.
0: So I always encourage them, you know, to take care of yourself.
3: Kind of like we always say, caregivers in general.
0: Yep.
3: You know, if the caregiver gets sick, then you got a big problem.
0: Yeah.
3: You know, and if the person who's providing support at your place gets not in the right frame of mind, that's not good either.
0: No.
3: Yeah.
1: And then now, if there's someone wants to get more information, what's the best contact number if they just want to, you know, talk to someone and kind of see what other services are available?
0: I'd encourage them to use the website. Our website is a wealth of information, contact information, a good resource to learn more about all of the programs that we currently have and also our projects that are coming up as well.
2: Mm-hmm.
3: What is the website?
0: CNGuidance.org.
3: CNGuidance.org. So that would be for the whole organization.
2: Yes.
3: The center would be part of it.
0: The CCC has a whole segment on there. So if you need more information about the CCC, you can also get that on there.
1: Yeah, because I think that that's important to you. I mean, obviously, our main focus today was really talking about the crisis center. But, you know, I mean, there was so many services listed. Mm-hmm. It was like I literally had to, like, do some crafty, like, screenshotting to figure out how to print it.
0: Yes.
1: But, I mean, so much, you know. And, of course, there's senior adult services, the mental health, and you had jail diversion programs. There was vocational service. I mean, it was endless. And I think that's a whole other segment we could have.
3: Well, the thought is, would you lead them from your center to other parts of, you know,
0: Subseeing guidance?
3: Yeah.
0: We can if it's appropriate.
3: Right.
0: Yeah. But it's more so about making sure we can get them an appointment sooner. If we don't have anything sooner, I'm definitely not going to just hold them to this agency.
1: Well, we're going to clearly have to have her back. But I would like to thank Sheree Sen, who gave us so much wonderful information about CN Guidance's Community Center, Crisis Center. Thank you so much for joining us. Thank everyone who has listened. 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
3: Good morning and welcome to Community Talk Radio. This is Project Independence and you on LIU Public Radio. I'm your host and producer, Christina Liu, along with my co-hosts today, Otto Los and Paula Ewell. Paul and I work together at the Department of Services for the Aging, where she's the Deputy Commissioner and I'm the Director of Senior Citizen Affairs. And Otto, what can we say? The face of PI, friend, volunteer, the original member of Project Independence. It's great to be back. It's been a few weeks. I'm so glad that we're back together. And more importantly, today we are joined by a very special guest. We have Shreya Sannon, who is the program coordinator of the Community Crisis Center for CN Guidance. And we had the privilege of having them on a few years back. They've presented for us all about this amazing community crisis center and all the mental health and substance abuse assistance and just compassion and care and support that's so needed right now. So it's really incredible that this is right in our area. So thank you so much for joining us. Of course. So there is a lot to go into. You guys gave us so much material, but let's just start with the basics of what, you know, CN Guidance and Counseling provides and just the center in general.
4: Sure. So CN Guidance is a huge agency. We have over 60 programs across Long Island. Mm-hmm. We have residential programs. We have healthcare coordination. We have ACT, FACT, Forensic, mm-hmm. Youth ACT. Mm-hmm. We have a PROS program. We have a beautiful CCBHC clinic, which is connected to my program that recently opened. And in addition, we are constantly expanding across New York in general. As we are moving into the boroughs, we are hopefully soon, sometime this year or next year, opening up programs in Queens as well.
3: Wow. Great.
5: I'm going to go back a notch.
3: Go ahead, Adam.
5: What got you into mental health and crisis center? Like when you were a little kid, did you think this is what you were going to do?
4: No. I've actually always been in the field of nonprofit in a kind of like a service role. I started out probably out of college working with the developmental disabled population, the IDD population. I started out as a counselor mm-hmm. in one of their residential homes while I was in college. From there, I kind of thought like, oh, I wanted to stick with this. I want to, you know, this is my thing. I want to help people. So then I went to school. Well, I graduated with my bachelor's and then I went to school for my master's and I got a master's in disability studies.
6: Interesting.
4: Then I became a coordinator and I did that for many years. But then something transitioned, I started to work at a shelter because I'm a transplant. I lived in Brooklyn all of my life. Mm-hmm. So in the city, we have many shelters, like in your backyard. Mm-hmm. So then I started working in a shelter, and it was a mental health women's shelter. Wow. Mm-hmm. So the focus was very mental health, which was sort of different mm-hmm. from what I was doing with the IDD population. And immediately, I was like, I love this. Mm-hmm. I love mental health. Mm-hmm. I think this is my thing. I went back to school and got a second master's in social work. Mm-hmm. And then I've just kind of been, you know, in the field since then.
5: Well, we're lucky and the rest of the world is lucky you feel that way. We need a lot of people to feel that way.
4: Yeah.
5: You know, there's a lot of people with a lot of problems and a lot of people don't want to know about that.
4: Yeah, I mean, and I think it really did start from when I was younger, as you mm-hmm. mentioned. I mean, living in the city, you would kind of interact with unhoused populations all the time or individuals that have, you know, stigma or kind of shunned from the community. You would see those individuals mm-hmm. all the time, like out on the street, you know, whether they were unhoused or they were just outside. Mm-hmm. So when I was a kid, I was never really, like, fearful of it. I kind of always asked my parents questions or, like, you know, why is this person not on the street or what's happening with them or why is this person in a wheelchair or why is this person blind? Just, you know, random questions. And luckily enough, I had parents that kind of explained those things to me. And it kind of made me just more interested. And I didn't see it as a defect. Mm-hmm. I saw it as, okay, these people need extra help. Mm-hmm. And luckily enough, now I'm one of those people that can help them.
6: Right. Wonderful.
7: Yeah. But that's a spouse special, and that's what's so wonderful about doing this show, because we always say, you know, you could real when someone is in the organization because their heart's in it, and it's kind of been, you know, something that you were just drawn to, right? You don't know why. Yeah. It's just, you know, that's why I always say when I work with seniors, I just knew as a little girl, like, I just, that's what I wanted to do, you know? And I think that that's really a testament to the organization, and I, you know, especially for our listeners, just to know the invest, you know, when I was doing research on you, you know, you're so invested in this program and this mission, and I think that's what makes it a success.
5: You know, well, really. You know, I think a combination of education and street smart is not a bad thing.
4: Mm-hmm. Yes.
5: You know, and I grew up in not one block from Brooklyn, so I've had some exposure also. And I think you learn a lot, and you learn to accept, you know, what you don't choose your entry level in life. It is what it is, and some people kind of think they get a little arrogant about things because their entry level was great, but they don't really appreciate that. You know, you could have been born with any kind of problems. Nobody asked you. You know, there's no checklist.
4: Absolutely. You know? Yep. I always think about we could have been one of those people. Mm-hmm. You know, that could be our life's experience.
5: It wouldn't take much.
6: Right, no, right.
4: Nope. We're all one moment away from crisis, as I like to say.
7: Yeah. Literally. Yeah. I think that's quite the motto.
4: Literally.
7: So the Community Crisis Center is still just a little baby.
6: Yes.
7: And when did you give us, like, what was the, did you feel there was a need and that's why it opened you? How did this come about, the Community Crisis Center?
4: Sure. So this program started, the thought or the idea of it started about maybe 5 or 6 years ago, even before I was even working at CN Guidance. So it started out as a proposal. Governor Hochul wanted to bring this idea to the state of New York because a program like this did not exist in New York at all.
6: Yeah.
4: So she put out a proposal for 9 of these to be built across the state of New York. CN Guidance put out a proposal for one, and they were granted it. So this program was needed. Like I said, a program like this never existed on Long Island. This program is essentially a behavior health urgent care for individuals that are experiencing a behavior health crisis, which is a mental health crisis or an SUD crisis.
6: Mm-hmm.
4: So prior to a program like this existing, I'm just going to talk about specifically on Long Island, individuals would use the ER. They would just go to the ER whenever, you know, they were experiencing either a new acute crisis, psychosis, you know, individuals not really, you know, knowing what's happening with them. They would just go to the ER. Or individuals experiencing, you know, suicidal thoughts or homicidal thoughts would just appear at the ER. As we all know, ER wait is very long. It's not a very welcoming environment.
6: Yeah.
4: There's tons of people that are there because they're experiencing medical emergencies or other emergencies. And unfortunately, how it works in the ER is medical always takes priority over mental health.
6: Right.
4: So individuals that are experiencing these crises are just sitting around waiting for hours.
7: Which is like the worst thing.
6: Right.
4: Exactly.
6: Right.
4: It's increasing their symptoms.
5: I've had some personal exposure to what you're describing. It's not a good position to be in.
4: No.
5: You don't know what to do. You want to do something, and you don't know where to go or what to. Now, I've learned a lot because of this.
6: Yeah.
5: You know, I would have a pretty good idea of what I would do.
6: Yeah.
5: But the need for a place like you're describing, mental health, substance abuse problem, now what? You know?
4: Yeah.
5: What do I do now? We're sitting here. We got this big problem.
4: Yeah.
5: So what would happen now? Would I call you? Would I walk in? Would I bring somebody? Mm-hmm. You know, how's that going to...
4: So the process is very simple. This program was designed to be a no-wrong door. So that means that if you're not even sure what's happening with you and you're just curious, like, hey, I know that I'm experiencing something, you can still walk in.
6: Mm-hmm.
4: This is a walk-in, 100% voluntary clinic. You do not have to call prior to coming in. If you want to call and say, hey, I'm coming in, sure. If you don't, that's fine as well. So individuals just walk in off the street, seeing no appointment necessary. At the clinic, we have tons of staff there across many disciplines that are there to assist the clients that present there. We have 24/7 nursing staff, and their job is to really to assess if it's a medical emergency or an actual behavior health. Because again, if it's medical, we need to get them to the appropriate place because they will be able to get everything treated there. Versus with us, we can only treat mental health and SUD.
5: What portion of the people who come in by themselves or come in with family / friend who brings them in?
4: Yeah.
5: Do many people come in by themselves?
4: They do.
5: Really?
4: So I would say that probably 50% of the adults that present, present alone. And the other half present with a family member or a friend or, you know, someone that is there to support them, which they can. Any individual that presents can come with a companion that can stay with them throughout their entire stay that they are there. The nitty gritty of the program is that we see ages 5 and up.
6: I was just going to say, what's your age range?
4: Yep.
6: Yeah.
4: We see ages 5 and up, so of course minors, if they present, they do need to present with a parent or a guardian. And we, you know, we're here 24/7, 365.
6: Do you get referrals from other agencies?
4: All
6: like,
4: the time.
6: Like agencies that are treating mental health. Say, you know what, go over to, this is where we think you should go next.
4: All the time.
6: Rather than just drive to a hospital.
4: Yep. So and that was what we really did. That was the work that we did by coming to these types of events, putting the word out there, and meeting with other community agencies and partners as well, making them partners in the work that we're doing. Because we need each other. You know, if they are seeing a client, and you know, this is their regular client that they're seeing every 2 weeks, they're not able to fit the client in, you know, if there's an emergency situation. But if they're able to assess that that individual doesn't need to go to the ER, we are the place that it would be appropriate for them to come to. So absolutely, we receive referrals all the time from community, other community agencies that let us know, like, hey, you know, I just see my client here in the office. I refer them to come to you.
6: Yeah, that's great.
5: I would think that the police and maybe like volunteer ambulance services or whatnot would be, you know, the more of them that know about what you're doing.
6: Maybe the police don't need to go to the hospital first. I'm not sure, but to just to make sure it's not
5: with
6: a medical.
5: Police?
6: I mean, I don't. Do police come right to you? I would think they go first to like an ER just to determine there's no acute health. I don't know.
4: So right now in Nassau County, the police, if they are activated, EMS shows up with the police. So in that event, the individual would always have to go to the hospital because they need to rule out medical. But we are constantly working, you know, with the police to get the word out
7: on this. Yeah, because the education piece is the biggest piece.
4: And especially when, you know, things have been a certain way for a very long time. It's, you know, we're still a baby. We're only 6 months. We're still, you know, tiny infant. You know, it's definitely a culture shock, a culture change. To say, oh, okay, I don't have to go to the ER. I can take this person here. So it's going to take time for them to, you know, really understand the service. But we do interact with the police often. We do. They are part of our stakeholder group. We do talk to them a lot. We do try to. I've gone to Nassau County meetings as well to talk about the services. So right now, as it stands, Nassau County Police, if they are not being called to an emergency situation with EMS, they can bring individuals to the crisis center. It just hasn't happened yet, but I also, again, it's a part
7: of the process.
4: It's not their norm. You know, it's gonna take a process. It's gonna be a process to, you know, really, you know, for that to start happening.
5: A reality, I believe, also, is you're located in Hicksville. If the police in New Hyde Park, for example, had an issue, they probably couldn't go to Hicksville. They probably can't go out of, although I don't know. I'm just talking out loud, really.
4: That could also be a possibility. I mean, I guess you're referring to, like, the private, the county, like, police, like, specific. Maybe they probably can't. But Nassau County Police most definitely could. But, I mean, also...

0: what happens? Like, is this like we talked about an emergency room? Is there like a waiting room that looks like an emergency room?
1: Nope, no way. No way. So when we were designing this program, we did a lot of research. We consulted with trauma-informed care agencies that build mental health facilities. We were concerned about the paint color, the smell, the furniture, every single thing to ensure that this place felt like a warm living room setting. Right. We wanted to be the total opposite of an ER, an emergency room, because that is not what we are and what we do. So we do have a very small waiting area, and that was designed on purpose because individuals are coming in crisis.
2: Yeah.
1: We don't want them sitting around waiting in a waiting room. We want them to check in. We want the reception process to be very short. We only collect an ID, an insurance card, and we do 2 consents right then and there. If an individual doesn't have an ID or an insurance card, that is not a barrier. They can still be seen. It is not a requirement.
2: Yeah.
1: We will still absolutely check them in, and they will still be seen. Then they go through... we do ask individuals to check in their property, and that's just because we want the environment to be free of distractions. We all know that if we come in with a bunch of things, sometimes I bring a purse and it has a million things in it, and sometimes I'm like looking through it and looking looking for things, and it becomes a distraction. My phone can be a distraction.
2: Yeah.
1: So we do ask individuals to lock up those things before they go into treatment. However, it's not a deal breaker. We're not married to it. You know, if an individual is super, you know, stuck to and married to whatever items they have, because it could be, you know, a calming, it could be a calming mechanism for them, we will work with them. But they check in those items, and then they go to triage. So triage is where they meet with the nurses, and the nurses assess if they are having an actual behavioral health emergency or a medical. So right then and there, we determine if they get admitted or not. They get admitted, wonderful. They go to the back and they begin treatment. If for whatever reason they are not appropriate, because maybe they are suicidal with intent and they have a plan and they have a purpose and they have a plan to carry it out, and, you know, we're not able to safety plan with them, we're not able to, you know, engage them, we need to get them to the next level of care, which would be the hospital. So then we arrange that transportation.
2: Hold that thought, because I want to continue this after the break. We will continue talking with Sheree Sannan all about CN Guidance's Community Crisis Center. 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
2: 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I'm your host, Christina Liu, along with my co-hosts, Otto Lewis and Paul Yule, and we're diving right back in with Sheree Sannan and all about CN Guidance's Community Crisis Center. And before the break, we were kind of talking about the process, which I think is so important for our listeners to be aware of, because when you're in a crisis mode, I think as much as you know about how it's kind of going to play out is extremely helpful. I know at least for myself it's it. So,
1: of course.
2: So we were, Otto, if you want to take it away. I know during the break.

0: like
1: your...
0: we get to the next level after we got through the triage and, you know, the welcoming reception area, which is all great. Now you go to what would be called by you the treatment center or the treatment area. Mm-hmm. What goes on in the treatment area? Like, as I say, you know, you can come in there for God knows how many different mental health issues, addiction problems. You could be in different stages, mental stages as far as the addiction part goes. Mm-hmm. You know, you could be high. You could be combative. Which leads me to a question that we can get into separately, but that's security. Mm-hmm. But now we're in the treatment area. What happens? You know, where do I go, and who figures out what to do?
1: Sure. So we are in constant communication, the team members, as soon as the individual walks through the door. Everybody is made aware of a client, who the client is, how they're presenting, and what's happening with them. So we're all kind of like in the treatment area, getting ready for the client to come back. We've already gathered a plan for who's going to meet with the individual first and what treatments that they should receive based off of the presenting problem that they came for. And I love that Paula mentioned both. The majority of clients that present at the CCC are co-occurring.
2: Yeah.
1: Mm-hmm. So an individual, an individual may present for behavior health, and then later on in the assessment process, we find out that there's also SUD present, because obviously
2: not many people will want to talk about that when they're being assessed.
1: And they don't even think that they use substances
3: as some kind of coping.
1: Mechanism for what they're experiencing, especially when, you know, the symptoms are new and they haven't been diagnosed. Mm-hmm. They don't even realize that they're drinking more or they're using marijuana more, because they're using it as a coping mechanism to try to alleviate some of those symptoms, like symptom management, even though it's not the correct way to manage those symptoms. Mm-hmm. So individuals, once they get admitted, they come to the treatment area. So the treatment area, once you get admitted, you will be assigned to a hope room. That's what we call our treatment rooms.
2: Oh, I like
1: that. And in those hope rooms, that is where you receive all of your services. So as I mentioned, we have prescribers, we have clinicians, we have KSACs, which are our substance use counselors, and we have peers. Peers are the life and the heart of this program. They are actually the first individuals that engage with a person in the reception area.
2: Right.
1: And they kind of walk through with the clients and stay with them throughout their stay there to really kind of encourage them to, you know, to continue with the process. They are very unique to this program because they have that lived experience, and that makes all the difference, the difference in
2: and
1: the
2: they
1: individuals.
2: They probably didn't have the experience you're offering.
1: Exactly. Yes. Or the people to, you know,
2: that's what I'm saying,
1: offer
2: that
1: them that.
2: Them, right.
1: So they are very instrumental in the process. So client gets assigned to their hope room, and each discipline comes directly to them and provides the services. Our prescribers can provide psych evals, medication management. We can start detox at the CCC, so we can handle severe to moderate mild to moderate.
2: Okay.
1: Severe gets sent out to the hospital or inpatient facility. So clients go into their help room, which is a room where they have a recliner that can recline all the way back. They can take a nap if they need to. There's a companion chair that is there as well. And individuals receive all their services there. Staff come to them. If they want to leave the room, they absolutely can. They can get up. They can walk around. When we were going through the design process, we visited other facilities like this out of state. We designed a living community area for individuals. So that is a space where they can go, have a seat in an area outside of their treatment room, watch TV, play games, engage with peers, other staff as well. We have a kitchenette area where they can have ready, you know, small meals, snacks, coffee, tea, water. Just to, you know, get a break from the back-to-back treatment.
2: Right.
1: Because a lot of the times individuals present and there's so much happening.
3: Yeah.
1: They are in crisis 24/7. Sometimes meeting with, you know, disciplines back-to-back can be a lot.
3: Mm-hmm.
1: So because they can be there for up to 23 hours and 59 minutes, we try to give them a break in between so that they can, you know, have some time to process their treatment.
2: Right.
0: Is this what I... stay there for any period of time?
3: That's the good thing.
1: 23 hours and 59 minutes is the maximum
2: discharge
1: time.
2: Planning.
0: 24 hours.
1: 23 hours.
0: Sorry.
1: Yes.
0: Okay.
1: Yep.
0: What would happen after the 23rd hour?
1: Yep. So before we even reach the 23 hours and 59 minutes, my staff are already working on a discharge plan.
2: Discharge begins at admission.
1: Aftercare planning. So each individual that presents at the CCC, we are required to do aftercare planning for them. So that means that before they walk out the door, we've already identified an aftercare appointment for them to attend to, because a lot of the people that present may not be connected to community partners already. They don't have a therapist. Right. They don't have a prescriber to prescribe their medications. So we try to make that connection for them before they leave. And then we also give them referrals, people, places, and that they can go to or that they can call if they aren't able to get an appointment right away, or if they, you know, are still indecisive on whether they want to continue treatment, they have referral sources that can assist them. And then also individuals are more than welcome to return to the CCC if they are in a continued state of crisis as well. So it's not like one and done. You came this week, you can't come again.
2: Right.
1: If you're still in crisis and you don't have somewhere to go, we are still that place that you can go to.
0: Would there be then like an inpatient kind of thing that you would refer people to, like if somebody has a drug problem or an addiction problem?
1: Absolutely.
0: Yeah.
1: So we have we have a long list of referrals for SUD and mental health as well. So while we're there, we always incorporate the client in their aftercare plan. And we don't just say, oh, made you this appointment, go here next week.
2: Right. Yeah.
1: We talk to the individuals while they're there and assess, okay, is this area right for you? Are you looking for telehealth? Do you want in person? Are you interested in a place that has groups? Are you interested in a place, you know, that has inpatient? Or are you looking for their IOPs. So we ask all of those questions with individuals before we actually, you know, make any appointments.
2: Do you find a hard time finding the places you need to refer to?
1: No,
2: okay.
1: We don't. We have a long list of places, and, you know, we try to work with community partners all the time. I'm still doing tours for the CCC. I'm still doing presentations. I'm still doing wonderful things like this. So people reach out to us all the time looking to partner with
3: us,
1: and we reach out to other places looking to partner with them. So they're looking to be able to refer their clients to us, and we're also looking to refer our clients to them, because we want to have a plethora of places that we can refer to.
2: Yeah.
1: Because that's what's really important, because we all know that
2: that's the
1: there has
2: part.
1: Been long waits for social workers for appointments.
0: I mean, I would think, you know, like 23 hours is critical, but then there's usually a need for a long-term rehab of some kind. And, you know, the importance of being able to open doors to get that. I have been there and know the difficulty of trying to find places.
1: It's difficult to navigate.
0: Well, there's a lot of things.
3: Absolutely.
0: I mean,
3: and
0: there's
3: especially
0: insurance
3: when you're in that
0: problems.
3: And
0: a lot of cases, insurance becomes an issue. They don't have room. You know, this, that, or whatever. And it's not fun.
2: How do you handle if there's no insurance? Like, how does that change? Does it change the game plan or the process?
1: It doesn't change the game plan or the process for us, because we will still see the individuals that present with no insurance.
2: And they would be able to get medication and...
1: Yes.
2: Okay.
1: We will be able to still prescribe that medication. And the good thing is that our agency is so large, we do have navigators. Our goal is to then connect them to our navigators so that they can eventually get insurance, so that they're able to continue their treatment.
3: Right, because I think that that's where, like,
2: that's
3: the issue lies a lot of times, you know. And that's why it's, you know, these services, you know, as I sit here, like, are just so huge, because I do know, you know, and we've all been there and known people who are in crisis and, you know, whatever it might be, you know, how to connect and get through the red tape is, like, you know, a lot of times, like, I'm not even gonna bother, it's too much, I don't even know where to begin, this is too overwhelming, you know. So, you know, anyone listening, like, it is so huge to have someone to walk you through, and I think, like, it will lead to a more successful outcome a lot of times, because it's like, you know, here you go, here is the concrete plan, you're not left to kind of scramble and figure out, you know, where do I go, how do I get connected, you know. And that's what we were saying about this show, you know, where we have the ability to educate people about it, because there are wonderful resources out there. It's just you don't know.
1: Or, you know, you don't know where to start.
3: Stigma. Absolutely.
1: You know, you think that you are incapable of getting the help that you need, but that is not true. There's tons of resources out there. There's services out there. And the good thing about the CCC, it's 24/7, 365.
2: Right.
1: So if you find yourself in crisis in the middle of the night, You don't have to say, oh, you know, I'll call my therapist in the morning. You can literally walk right into this clinic.
3: No, and I would imagine, too, you know, because when I first, you know, with the 24/7, 365 is, you know, especially on, like, holidays. You know, I think about that all the time for people for, like, varying degrees. Right. Like, these certain, like, triggers, and it could be harder, you know. And then it's like, but unfortunately, a lot of places aren't.
1: Are closed. The clinics are closed.
3: You know? Yeah. So it's like, what do you do? You know, and, like, that's, like, immediately what struck to me is, like, you know, having this place that you are able to go to. Mm-hmm. You know,
0: well, like we talk about many times on this show, is to get educated and learn, even though you may think you're never going to go through any of this.
2: Right.
0: You may help somebody else
1: about
0: what the options are.
3: Right.
0: Because the worst thing is when you're in a crisis mode and you really, really don't know what to do, you know, of any kind. You know, it really...
3: No, and like what you were saying too, like being the family member, the friend of that person, you know, I mean, it's just so important to educate yourself too, like to, you know, to be able to lead that person to the right
0: place. Some of the stuff I'm describing, I've been involved because of somebody or my own family or a friend's family or... And if people are honest, you'll find out a lot of families have stuff.
1: Mm-hmm. Yeah. Oh, absolutely.
0: Yeah, but you used the stigma word before. Once you get past that barrier, you find out that part of life is people have these things happen.
2: Mm-hmm.
0: Yeah, and that's the real world.
2: Yeah. Do you have like support, like programming there where people can come back to? Like, do you run continued support groups, and or is it once they've gone through the aftercare process and gone to another agency? Is that usually how it works, or or they come back to you in a different way?
1: So as the crisis center, we every time an individual presents, it's like a new instance, like a new episode. So once they leave, their case is closed, and then it's reopened if they present for a new crisis on a different day and a different time. So we don't run continued services. We don't run groups at the CCC, but that's why we refer out. We are aware of programs that, you know, and that's why when we ask them, what are you looking for? Are you looking for groups? Would that be beneficial for you? We find them agencies that do provide those things for them so that they can have that if they feel like that's going to be a part of their treatment planning. But after an individual is discharged from the CCC, we do follow up with them for 7 days after.
2: That's great.
1: So we follow up initially 48 hours after to just check in on them, see how they're doing, to ensure that, you know, maybe, you know, the crisis is resolved if it's not. And then we follow up two more times within 7 days to see if they went to their aftercare appointment, if they needed rescheduled, if they, you know, for whatever reason didn't go. So we do make that connection for 7 days following their discharge.
2: Like, so transportation-wise, if someone doesn't have transportation, how do you work with that?
1: So if an individual doesn't have transportation to get to the CCC, we try to work with them as far as if they have, like, a mask. We can arrange transportation for them to get to the CCC if an individual presents and they can't, you know, get home from, you know, we can arrange Uber services for them to get home as well.
2: Okay.
0: What about, like, in this day and age, you have to think a little bit about security. You know, people come in, they're not in the right state of mind, so, you know, they something could go wrong.
2: Yeah.
0: How does that kind of work out?
1: Yeah. So the CCC has a metal detector. Each individual walks through the metal detector. And, you know, when we were designing this program, we don't have security or metal detectors at any of our other programs at CN Guidance. So this was, you know, very much so a discussion, you know, of how we wanted to navigate this. Because, of course, as Otto mentioned, you know, people are coming in crisis. You know, this is walking. So we don't know who we're going to get.
0: Yeah, they're not in the right
1: We're open 24-7. You know, we're open at night. This is another program that, you know, again, we don't have tons of programs at the agency that operate, you know, on those time schedules. So we thought really hard about it, and we came up with a metal detector that doesn't look like your standard metal detector. It kind of fits in the frame of the wall. So when you walk through, you don't really know that
3: you're
1: walking through.
3: So it's not as invasive of a...
1: You don't even know that you're walking through a metal detector. So individuals just constantly just walk in, and then, you know, on the screen, we see, you know...
2: Right.
1: We can identify items. So we made the decision to purchase that. And then we made the decision to get 24/7 security.
2: Yeah.
1: So we do have one security guard on site 24/7. And, you know, it's working. We haven't had, you know, knock on wood, we haven't had any instances of, you know, anybody, you know, acting belligerent or, you know, has posed a safety risk for staff or others right now, which is really good. And we also have security kind of off in an office. They kind of just watch the cameras. They do rounds. But if there's an instance where something is happening, my staff have been trained in crisis de-escalation to try to de-escalate the client, you know, on our own, because we all know that security, law enforcement can kind of raise it more. So we are all trained, you know, we're all either clinicians or trained in de-escalation, so we try to be that kind of first barrier. And then, you know, obviously if we can't, then security would come and get involved, but we haven't had any instances where that has happened. Individuals present at the CCC, and I honestly want to say that they are really coming because they need help. And that has really been their focus. I mean,
2: that's,
1: you know, yes, we do get individuals that are in a crisis state and can become loud, you know, can become, you know, a little spicy. But as I like to tell my staff, you know, I'm from Brooklyn. I am so, like, like, working in shelter, people would tell me all the time, like, I'm going to meet you outside. I'm going to do this to you. And, you know, I realize that individuals say a lot of things when they are upset or when they don't understand what's happening with them, you know. It is what it is.
0: People
1: this is the field that we're in.
0: People do that in the supermarket.
1: It happens every day. It happens at the light. So I feel like, you know, I try to tell my staff all the time, you know, we work in behavioral health. You got to kind of know what you signed up for, so, you know, no, we don't want to normalize, you know, being disrespected or, you know, but those things can happen. So I try to talk to them all the time about, you know, don't take things personal. They are presenting here because they need help. They want help.
2: And you supervise. So that's the other thing. Do you do like a regular supervision type of
1: So all staff receive supervision. We have monthly staff meetings. We have team meetings. We, you know, we engage with staff often because, you know, we want to be respectful of their feelings as well. You know, I don't want to tell them just be okay with being bashed and, you know, getting cussed out. You know, yes, it comes with the territory, but I definitely don't want to normalize.
2: How many staff do you have? Like, how many social workers? How many nurses?
1: So we have 10 nurses right now. We have 4 full-time prescribers. Is it 4? Yes, 4 full-time prescribers. We have myself, and I also recently hired an assistant director. And we have 4 clinicians. We have 5 peers, 4 KSACs. So, yeah, we have a pretty big team.
3: Well, we have taken another break. And after the break, we will continue talking with Sharaya Sannon all about CN Guidance Communities Crisis Center. 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
3: Welcome back to Project Independence and You on LIU Public Radio. I'm your host, Christina Liu, along with my co-hosts, Otto Lowe's and Paul Ewell. And we're diving in with Sharaya Sannon, all about CN Guidance's Community Crisis Center. We've been learning so much information. I have, like, notes everywhere. But I just wanted to touch upon something, too. I would imagine a lot of times, you know, we're always hearing about housing, you know, and the crisis of that. And I think that goes hand in hand a lot of times with, you know, something, you know, mental health. If someone doesn't have a place to go, you know, do you guys have a list of, you know, different housing, which is tough, you know, shelters or whatever it might be that you can kind of get them into?
1: So as you know, shelters in that process goes through DSS, like housing.
3: Right.
1: So when individuals do present because they are unhoused and they don't have anywhere to go, we do refer them to DSS. But it's not as simple as, oh, here's the address, go to DSS.
3: Right, because that's what I think is important.
1: We make that connection and we try to get an individual a place to go for the night. And then the unique situation is that we're able to hold somebody there for 23 hours and 59 minutes.
2: While you're getting the place.
3: While you're getting it happen, right.
1: Whether we're referring
2: it's not the hospital saying, okay, you're here 3 hours.
1: Gotta go.
2: Right. Here's your paperwork.
1: So we always, we never try to just put an individual out, especially one, we know that they need to go to inpatient and inpatient can pick them up to tomorrow at 5 o'clock.
3: Right.
1: We hold them there. They have a place to sleep. They can take a shower. They can eat.
3: That's great.
1: You know, all of
3: that's
1: those
3: awesome.
1: Things. And receive treatment while they're there.
3: Right. Yeah.
1: Constantly being engaged by peers or by staff as well.
0: Right. How should somebody decide when they're in a crisis mode, either usually I believe it would be the family or a friend in this situation that I'm going to describe. I don't think somebody would call 911 on themselves, but you never know. So, now you're a friend, family member, whatever, and there's this crisis going on around you due to mental health or substance abuse. How would you sort of walk through the thought process of, should I call 911? The number 988 comes up. How should I think about what I should do here?
1: Sure. So the CCC is a part of a crisis continuum in the state of New York. So it's a newly created division. I mean, some of the other programs already existed, but now it's an actual division. So we are part of a division, and it's called the Crisis Continuum Crisis Services. So you mentioned 988. So 988 is identified as a place to call. So people that call 988, those people should be somebody that they just want to talk to somebody. Maybe they, you know, had a recent loss and they just want to chat. And then there's mobile crisis. That's someone to come to you. So that's for individuals that, you know, maybe not necessarily want to go out to somewhere, but they do feel like they need some type of treatment. Providers can come to them to provide services. Now, the CCC is somewhere to go.
3: And also, what's that phone number that someone can call if they want to call?
1: Mobile crisis?
3: Yeah, or call you guys.
1: So 988 can connect you directly to mobile crisis.
3: Okay, great.
1: The CCC is somewhere to go in the crisis continuum. So the people that present to the CCC are individuals that are experiencing a behavioral health emergency, but it's not yet there for them to go to the ER.
2: Right.
1: So meaning maybe they're having some suicidal intent, some suicidal thoughts in passing, or their anxiety has gotten really bad and maybe their functioning has become limited, or I'll use an example of a minor. Maybe the kid is being bullied at school and they're not going to school and they're being a little defiant with parents or guardians. That's a place for the CCC. Those are welcomed referrals for the CCC. People that, you know, maybe need to go straight to the hospital, that are individuals that have a plan to end their lives and they have a means, they have a way. Maybe the family member knows that they, you know, do own weapons. They have access to those. It's unsafe for them to be in their home. They're not open to safety planning. They're not open to treatment. Those are the individuals that should probably go directly to the hospital.
3: Yeah, that's so.
0: Okay. Well, we talk a lot of times, talk about hospital, whatnot, therapeutic housing, which doesn't exist anymore. You know, there are people who just have chronic problems that probably can't be fixed, I think, reality. But there's nowhere for them to go, in my judgment, unless do you know of places that people can go to where this problem is very long and extended.
1: Yeah, so there are places. I know that we have tons of residential housings. I mean, I know they go from different levels. There's community housing. There's supportive housing. You know, there are housing for people with mental illness. Obviously, you have to go through that process. You have to start at DSS. And then you can be graduated to different levels of housing as your mental health changes. So there's supportive housing where, you know, maybe people, you live on your own, but people come in to support you. And there's community residences where there's workers that actually actually come there and they work out of the place that you live in. So there are places. Are there a lot of places? No. Is there a wait for some of those places? Yes. But I know that we are expanding and are getting more housing as well. Like Seeing Guidance is getting more housing in the future. So there are places for people that, you know, are living with mental health, but they are not able to live on their own. But there's also supports out there as well.
0: Like years ago,
1: ACT is a good support for individuals that are living on their own with mental health, because they have providers that can come to them to provide those services so that they don't, you know, run out of meds, or, you know, they have therapy. So there are resources for individuals that, you know, will help them be able to continue work, living in the community, living on their own.
0: Yeah, like I'm thinking, like years ago in my youth, there was Creedmoor, Kings Park, Willowbrook, and they weren't good places, all right? And that was the problem.
3: Yeah.
0: If they were halfway decent places where they treated people humanely, maybe they'd still be here. And a lot of times people are a danger to themselves and a danger to society, and I think that's a problem that we haven't really tried to address yet. Just an editorial comment. But that, you know, it has nothing to do with what you guys do. What's the main reasons that people would come to your place?
1: Sure. So many different reasons. So the individuals that we see, depression, anxiety, postpartum. We get a lot of minors that come for reasons from being sent from the schools for evaluations, return to school letters, bullying. We get individuals that do have providers in the community, but maybe, you know, they're just in between sessions. Maybe their provider's on vacation and they're in a crisis because they haven't seen their therapist in a week. And, you know, they've been on a strict regimen of seeing that therapist for 2 years now. So they may come in because they feel like they're in crisis. We get individuals that are running out of medications and they don't have another appointment with their prescriber for a week or two. We can provide bridge medications.
3: I think that's probably huge.
1: Yeah, because, you know, you could be worried on the site.
2: So they're getting it right on
1: site. So we have a stock medications on site, and then we've also built a Genoa pharmacy on site as well. For controlled substances.
0: One of my granddaughters, they know, is a social worker in a high school, and she has a big CNN guidance poster on her wall. Not about the crisis center, but I will.
1: It's okay.
0: But do you have things like the outreach, like I always talk about smart feet on the street? You know, the more people, and you're only a baby, basically. I mean, 6 months,
1: I'll
0: believe.
1: I'll take that. I'm a baby.
3: She said, yes, me and the center.
0: You know, but it's only 6 months old. So does that, you know, CNN guidance is not 6 months
1: old. No, we're not.
0: But the crisis center is brand new, basically. So to me, just like when we started with Project Independence, I said that's a wonderful idea, but nobody knows about it. You know, how do you get the word out? And you're sitting here, adds to getting the word out. I would say, and you know, it sounds like you described the staff before. Are there people within your part of the program who do outreach, who try to educate more people?
1: So we have a huge outreach team in CN Guidance in general. They go out constantly, do tabling events, community events, the walks, anything you can imagine. They go out and not only get the word out on the CCC, but the agency in general and all of the services that we provide. We have tons of marketing materials. We have a wonderful website. We are present on social media. I'm doing things like this. I go to the schools and present. I still do tons of tours. So we work very hard, our outreach team in general, on getting the word out of all the services that CN Guidance provides.
0: Yeah, I'm on a, I'm somehow got on a CN Guidance email list.
1: Oh, wonderful.
0: So I get all the charity, you know, events that they run. I think tomorrow they have a big sale going on.
1: Oh yes, I'm a block party. Right. Yes.
3: Where's the auto? Yeah, auto keeps informed.
1: Block party. Yeah. Yeah.
0: Well, they have some big thing in Smithtown. I believe it is. I don't have it with me here.
1: Oh, maybe you're talking about the golf event.
0: Yeah, but anyhow, the point is that I think that the idea is tremendous, and just, you know, the more people that would know about it, the better.
2: Yeah.
0: You know, the whole thing is just like Project Independence. I've been with my mother, as they well know, back when, and try to get the support that you need, and it's like, you know, looking for the needle in the haystack. Yeah. Mm-hmm. So what you're providing, the thing that's the big thing to me was this, okay, 23 hours critical time, but then now what? So you
2: after,
0: have this
2: after plan.
0: Aftercare plan. Mm-hmm. To me is worth its weight in gold, because you wouldn't know where to go or what to do.
1: Yeah,
0: when you walk out the door, right. Now
3: right.
0: What?
3: Yeah, like,
0: what
3: right. Do I exactly. Yeah.
2: Right, right. Who, how, what would you say is the percentage or experience of seniors coming in to use the program? Is that been happening?
1: It's happened, yes.
2: Okay.
1: Seniors have come in. Seniors have been brought in by their children or their partners before. Mm-hmm. So, yes, seniors do come in to receive services.
2: Okay.
1: Absolutely.
2: All right.
1: Mm-hmm.
2: That's good to know. Yeah,
3: yeah, because I think it's important. I was thinking, too, like, you know, we know, which has been growing, you know, there's so many seniors that are, you know, taking care of their grandchildren mm-hmm. now, too, mm-hmm. you know, and I think, you know, we've dealt with that, yeah. you know, on our end, you know, with different organizations and kind of figure out how to navigate that, because it's like a new world,
2: mm-hmm. yeah.
3: you know, and I think, you know, especially if your grandchild is experiencing some kind of crisis thing, you know, I think for the senior themselves also on the other
2: Absolutely.
3: End to know that this exists to bring right. their, you know.
2: Yeah, we have a grandparenting over. Respite yeah. program.
1: Oh,
2: with
1: nice.
2: Project Independence. Yeah, and we have about 25
1: yeah.
2: is our
1: mm-hmm.
2: general number, and we partner with North Shore Child and Family Guidance, and they run the program, and it's essentially grandparents raising their grandchildren
1: mm-hmm.
2: from elementary school through high school and everything that comes with all of that. So having the respite program gave the grandparents a chance just to be together.
1: Mm-hmm.
2: Like, how are we doing nice. This? Just support each other and then have some education,
3: yeah,
2: for,
3: so the education
2: for the children
3: piece.
2: As well.
3: Well,
2: so
3: also,
2: we should get that.
3: Yes. I think, well, that's why I've been, like, jotting down some of the things. There's so many different connections and events. And
2: yeah.
0: Well, the flip side, though, for grandparents is it doesn't have to be for them.
2: No, they, right. That's,
3: yeah,
2: what, that's
3: saying.
2: What I'm saying.
0: If they have
2: yeah.
0: the knowledge.
2: Right.
3: Yeah, yeah.
2: Right.
3: Know.
2: That's
3: exactly.
2: What I meant.
3: Yeah. And then we have to mention a new little addition
1: yeah.
3: to the facility, and his name is Arnie. So tell us a little bit about Arnie.
1: So Arnie is amazing. He is our wellness dog. At Senior Guidance, he is a full employee. he works very hard.
0: On Social Security?
1: Everything. Well, he's still a baby. He's yeah. only four.
3: Oh.
1: So he's not eligible yet. Yeah. By the time he may be eligible, it may not exist. So, he is wonderful. So he's a wellness dog that comes to all of our programs. But when he does come to the CCC, he is so helpful to the clients. Like, he's walking through and, like, the clients love him. They
2: yeah.
1: engage with him. He provides a calmness and a stillness for individuals that come in. And then he's so helpful for staff, I've noticed, in
2: oh,
1: particular.
2: That's right. Yeah.
1: Because the environment is so, you know, high yield
2: right.
1: crisis.
2: Right.
1: You
2: yeah,
1: know,
2: there's
1: something, you know, staff are always
2: right.
1: constantly moving around. He just provides a calmness to staff. Like, staff have come up to me after he's left and it's like, oh, you know, I was having such a rough day.
2: Mm-hmm.
1: And then Arnie came one staff said to me, he must have known that I was, you know,
2: uh-huh.
1: having a hard time because
2: yeah.
1: he came directly to me and he just sat
2: yeah.
1: under me and,
2: mm-hmm.
1: you know, he just provided comfort. And he does that with staff and clients alike. He works really hard.
2: What kind of puppy
0: how
2: is he?
0: Often is he there?
1: He is a lab.
2: Lab?
3: Yeah, lab.
0: Black
3: yep.
0: lab.
2: That's
3: mm-hmm.
2: what I was going to guess.
0: I saw the video.
1: He is
2: oh.
1: a lab.
0: Yeah.
2: I love labs.
3: Oh, my. So
2: my
3: cute.
0: Yeah. How often is he there?
1: Oh, he's there quite often.
3: He's busy, aren't he?
1: He has a full-time job.
0: He doesn't live there.
1: No, he does not live there.
0: Right.
1: He doesn't live there. Nobody lives there because nobody sleeps there.
0: Right.
1: But he's there at least, you know, twice or three times a week.
2: Oh,
1: he comes
2: great.
1: When I do tours at the CCC. He does those.
2: Mm-hmm.
1: And then sometimes he's just there
0: you know,
1: with his handler.
0: You said something about the staff, and I had a question because I could visualize if this is what you do every day, all day, you could get burnout or,
1: yeah.
0: you know, you just get too deep into it. And most people who do what you all do get deep into it or you wouldn't be doing it.
1: Yeah.
0: So that shutting it off would, I don't know, how do you go about that with you and your team in general?
1: Well, for myself, you know, I'm so desensitized. For me, it's very easy to shut it on and off. But I always talk to my team about self-care and taking care of yourself. You know, using your time off, you know, when, you know, you're not well, you're not going to be able to do this job. Mm-hmm. You're not going to be able to worry about somebody else's mental health when yours is not, you know, where it needs to be. So I always encourage my staff to, you know, practice good self-care. Take time off when you need it, when you're not feeling well. Take the time that you need, but also the agency itself is very invested in the wellness of the individuals that work there, and I'm not just saying that because I work there. I have lived through experiences in my own personal life where they've been very supportive, encouraged me to do what I needed to do to be able to run this program. So we've invested in trainings for staff, encouraged them to use the EAC, the wellness line for themselves if they need it. So I always encourage them, you know, to take care of yourself.
0: Kind of like we always say, caregivers in general.
1: Yep.
0: You know, if the caregiver gets sick, then you got a big problem.
1: Yeah.
0: You know, and if the person who's providing support at your place gets not in the right frame of mind, that's not good either.
1: No.
0: Yeah.
3: And then now, if there's someone wants to get more information, what's the best contact number if they just want to, you know, talk to someone and kind of see what other services are available?
1: I'd encourage them to use the website. Our website is a wealth of information, contact information, a good resource to learn more about all of the programs that we currently have and also our projects that are coming up as well.
0: Mm-hmm. What is the website?
1: CNGuidance.org.
2: CNGuidance.org.
0: So that would be for the whole organization.
1: Yes.
0: The center would be part of
1: the
0: it.
1: The CCC has a whole segment on there. So if you need more information about the CCC, you can also get that on there.
3: Yeah, because I think that that's important to you. I mean, obviously, our main focus today was really talking about the crisis center. But, you know, I mean, there was so many services listed. Mm-hmm. It was like I literally had to, like, do some crafty, like, screenshotting to figure out how to print it. But, I mean, so much, you know. And, of course, there's senior adult services, the mental health, and you had jail diversion programs. There was vocational service. I mean, it was endless. And I think that's a whole other segment we could have.
0: Well, the thought is, would you lead them from your center to other parts of,
1: CN Guidance?
0: Yeah.
1: We can if it's appropriate. Right. Yeah. But it's more so about making sure we can get them an appointment sooner. If we don't have anything sooner, I'm definitely not going to just hold them to this agency.
3: Well, we're going to clearly have to have her back. But I would like to thank Sheree Sen, who gave us so much wonderful information about CN Guidance's Community Center, Crisis Center. Thank you so much for joining us. Thank everyone who has listened. 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

0: This is a special update from your friends at WCWP. It appears that we've somehow run out of music. Efforts to find more music are currently underway, but rest assured, there will be no repeats. More on this after the break. Stay with us.
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3: Master of the War. No, D, wasn't it? Tommy Master. No. Tommy Master. That's A minor. Tommy Master of the War. Yeah, they built all the guns. Yeah, they built the death planes. This is gonna be a bad key. We'll do it anyway, though.

0: Ain't no gas in here. 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
1: Well, we'll have to find out.
0: Let's do another one. Huh? Oh, right, man. Thanks a whole lot. That's one of my favorite pens, you know?
1: What? That's
0: a black one. Yeah. No, this one's my brown one, man. You got me here as my brown.

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3: 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The mission of Rock Elixir is that music heals, and there's a song for every mood and moment. On the way, Colony House, Best Coast, and The Undertones. 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

Boy with I Look Alive and Blink-182 with Quarantine. If you love live music, but you really don't like the expense and inconvenience of going to concerts, this might be a viable option. The AMC Theater chain is going to be showing live concerts this month with shows by Bebe Rexha, Paris Hilton, and Maren Morris. The concerts will be beamed to more than 300 AMC locations in 89 markets across the country. Hey, AMC, I have a tip for you. If you get a few of those MSG Harry Styles live concerts in your theaters, then I will be seated. This is MC5 with High School. I'm Rock Elixir.

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3: 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And guess what, guys? We've been doing it for the past 26 years. 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

The Fratellis with 6 Days in June, Smashing Pumpkins with Seer, and Fever Ray with Carbon Dioxide on Rock Elixir. Somebody on Reddit recently asked, what societal norm did you decide to stop abiding by? Somebody posting that they're not having an expensive wedding, that they bought a house instead. And someone else posted that they sit on the train with their phone in their pocket, no AirPods, not even listening to music. Yes, I truly believe that boredom is an enriching experience. 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

Five Iron Frenzy with It Was a Dark and Stormy Night, Placebo with Try Better Next Time, The 1865 with Get Out, and Freddie King with Going Down. There was a time when nobody complained about the portion sizes at Chipotle. Your giant burrito could have been mistaken for a child in a sleeping bag. Lately, Chipotle has been accused of shrinkflation, you know, charging a lot more but getting a lot less. And their CEO weighed in on this issue. He said, if you're unsatisfied with your order, ask for a little more. He continued, quote, we serve big, beautiful bowls and burritos, full stop, no questions asked. This is The Undertones with Teenage.

Bad Sons with Baby Blue Shades, Useless ID with Turn Up the Stereo, and Bastille with Survivin'. Last week, I talked about the long-lasting power of the word cool and how it's been used for over 100 years. But what about slang words that never really made it past a certain decade? A newspaper clipping from 1954 has been making the rounds online because it shows some outdated, trendy teen slang that was popular at the time. Some of the highlights included Cool Jonah, which meant a well-dressed kid, spooning your scarf, which was slang for eating your food, and the only slang on this list that some people still use today is the word square, which is a person that could be described as uncool, like, don't be a square.

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Love's Fit Love with their cover of How Soon Is Now and Best Coast with Everything Has Changed. Not all movie villains are downright evil. Some are just simply misunderstood and can be justified in their actions. A list of misunderstood movie villains was making the rounds lately. And keep in mind, this was posted on the website Cracked. They often do everything with a humorous point of view, but it does raise some valid points. For example, their list includes Miranda Priestly from The Devil Wears Prada movies. Yeah, I know she was demanding, but she's running a multi-million dollar empire. Is she supposed to be a pushover? No. Also making the list, Loki from Thor. He was supposed to be the rightful king of Asgard. And finally, Chef Skinner in Ratatouille. I mean, is it such a crime to not want rats in the kitchen? This is Neon Trees with Nights on Rock Elixir.

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records with Starry Eyes and Summer Years with the Picture You Paint. A woman went viral on social media for saying it'll always be unattractive for a grown man to play video games. In the comments, people debated both sides of it. One person argued it's only unattractive if they sacrifice responsibilities for gaming or are neglecting you. Someone else said attraction is different for everyone. A lot of women find men who are into sports or hunting or fishing tend to be super cringe. Somebody else joked, when everything is done and we have free time, I need that man to game so I can also game in peace. This is Milky Chance featuring Jack Johnson with Don't Let Me Down.

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1: Coin with Chapstick and the Struts with another hit of showmanship. My name is Jamie. This has been Rock Elixir. Take care, be safe, stay golden, and I'll be chatting with you soon. This is Royal and the Serpent with Overwhelmed.
2: Turn off the TV. It's starting to freak me out. It's so loud. It's like my ears are bleeding. What am I feeling?

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2: Welcome back to The Deep Dive. My name is Dylan Canelli, and I'm here with redshirt senior Ashley McGee, a defender and captain for the LIU women's lacrosse team. Ashley, thanks for coming in. How are you doing today?
3: Thank you for having me. I'm doing great. So excited to be here.
2: Let's talk about your the gritty win over Lemoyne. I'm sure the team is still hyped up after that one. As a key part of the defense, and that defense that held them to just 7 goals, what were the emotions like coming out on top against the conference rival?
3: It was really emotional. I was very emotional after the game. I was so happy that our defense was able to come together and play our game regardless of what they were doing on offense. And this was a win that we really, really, really wanted. It was the most hype I've seen our team for a game in a long time. And it felt good to be back for this game. And I kept telling myself, this is the games we come back for. This is the game I play for. This is why I'm here to play for big games like this.
2: What were you most proud of from that defensive unit in the game?
3: A lot of people got moved around in different positions. Some people were playing higher up. Some people were playing low. Some people were on certain people in matchups. And we were very adaptable to that. We were adaptable to playing against any offense they tried to throw at us or any kind of move they tried to do. And we all worked together as a unit.
2: Yeah, and from what I understand, the game was a little chippy. So as a captain and a leader on the defensive end, like, how do you make sure your teammates stay aggressive but not take the bait that they're putting out there?
3: After any goal that's scored on us, we come together and we all just say how we're good, we're fine, and to keep our calm, keep cool, collective, and composure is one of the biggest things as a defender, because offense will try and do things to get you to foul them, to check, to go for things that you're not supposed to. So really trying to make sure everybody is keeping a level head, and if they have to lash out, to do it on someone like me and just get everything out while you can instead of the other team.
2: Yeah, no, I feel that. So you kind of act as the conductor of this defense, and with 18 ground balls this season, you're constantly creating extra possessions for your team. What goes through your mind once you see a loose ball?
3: To get it at any chance possible. I see a ball on the ground, I'm trying to go for it, even if I'm on the other side of the field. And that was something I told myself when I came back, is ground balls win games, is what I've always been told growing up. And that's what I wanted to do. That was my goal for coming back as a defender, to get as many ground balls as possible.
2: Do you kind of feel like defenders are underappreciated?
3: Sometimes, but it's important to think that defense wins championships, and we're our little unit on one side and the offense is their unit on the other side, and then we come together, and with us doing our part, we're able to win a game. That's why we're a team. And I mean, if we don't stop goals, then the offense can't score goals. So
2: all right, so talk a little bit more about your stats. You forced 9 turnovers, but you've only given it away twice. How do you stay aggressive without overdoing it?
3: I try and just keeping a level mind that, and take my time. If I see a girl open in a clear and I need to pass to them, I'll take an extra second, make sure that they're actually open. Or if I'm better just to run it and have it in my stick, then I'll just run it. And I think patience is really key in clearing it. If I run up, I see 2 girls, I'm like, okay, I'll just turn around and reverse it. And I'd rather have the ball than throw it away on some crazy pass.
2: I mean, the decision-making, it's milliseconds that we're talking about. When you're looking for a turnover, what are some of the things you're picking up on, whether it's like tendencies, positioning, the system they're in, that help create those?
3: I watch a lot of film of, if I'm marking a girl, of what she likes to do. So if a girl tends to hang her stick when she comes around, then I'll look for that back check. Or if a girl looks for a move and she's typically looking to pass it, I'll try and cheat a little more to the open girl. Or I just try and read a lot what they're trying to do and then play off of that.
2: All right, well, let's talk about some offense. You have one offensive stat, a single assist on the season. Can you take us through how that happened?
3: So it was against Central Connecticut, and I ran the ball up the field. It was off of a draw, I think. I just got the ball, and I just ran, and there was no one in front of me. So a lot of my teammates kept telling me to go to goal, to go coast to coast, but got a little nervous for that. So I was running down the field, and I saw one of my teammates, Erin Harkins, in the middle, and I was like, okay, she's wide open. I'll just throw it to her, threw it to her, stayed there, scored, jumped up and down. And it's really funny that it was to Erin because we've been playing together since we were in sixth grade. We played on the same travel team. We played together growing up. So the fact that she gave me my first career assist was really special.
2: Yeah, but that's not your only offensive stat in your career. In your freshman year, you showed you could do some damage on offense with a single goal. What was the decision to lean into defense when you obviously can get some points on the board on offense?
3: Comfortability a lot. I can play offense. I played midfield most of my life growing up. But defense has always been something that I've been the most comfortable with. I know that it's somewhere where I'm better at. And I think that the team here, I just had found my little place on defense. And I found that sophomore year. And I just stayed there. I mean, if they need me to go run midfield, I'll do it. But I'm just so much more comfortable in defense, and I just know more of what I'm doing. So that was kind of where I just settled in.
2: What do you think was, I mean, it was a while ago, but what do you think, what feeling was better, scoring yourself or the assist?
3: The assist. Especially because it was this year in my senior year, although my freshman goal was crazy because it was against Sacred Heart, and it put us, I think, we almost won that game, and it was within the last couple seconds, and I just started playing at that time, so it was one of my first couple games really playing, and I scored, and that was cool. I'll never forget that. But the assist was different because it was to one of my closest friends on the team, someone who I've been with for a long time, and all of the people around me, like, were just so excited, and in my senior year, it just felt pretty cool.
2: Yeah, so take us through, you know, your best friend, did that have a role in your decision to come here?
3: Originally I was someone who didn't really want to stay close to home. I wanted to go far away. But now looking back, I'm so happy I decided to come here. Close to home, I'm with two of my friends that I've played with forever, and I've met my class. I'm so close with all of them, and I'm so happy that the school and this team brought me to them.
2: So you've been a part of the two championships?
3: Yes, I was part of both of them. The first one was my sophomore year, and then last year was junior year.
2: So you got to play in one, at least?
3: Yes, I got to play in one.
2: I mean, how's that? What is that? I mean, that's got to be electric.
3: The adrenaline when you're playing is insane. I was so nervous my sophomore year because it's, like, the biggest game I've ever played in my life. But I had the seniors that year and the upperclassmen who kept talking to me and calming me down. Were like, you're good. You're a good player. You know what you're doing. And it was so cool to be on the field when we won and everyone just rushing in. And it was the most cool experience ever.
2: What is that feeling now that you're that senior? You're that person that the younger girls are looking up to?
3: It's definitely different, but I try to look back at my freshman year self and my sophomore year self and look at the seniors I looked up to and try to emulate what they did for me in the freshman now, because I see myself in some of the freshmen and underclassmen here, and I just want to be that big sister and that person that they can look to if they ever need help on the field, off the field, because that's what the upperclassmen did for me when I got here.
2: We talked about it a little bit. Last year, your junior year, it was cut short after an ACL injury. How did that experience impact your mindset heading into this season?
3: At first, when I first got hurt, it was, oh my gosh, like, this is crazy. I never thought anything like this would happen to me. And it's so, unfortunately, common now in women athletes to tear their ACL in lacrosse and soccer. So I didn't realize how many people understood what I was going through, so they always told me, like, you're gonna be grateful for this one day, and it's going to be really hard, but, like, you can do it. So now going into this season after all of that, I'm so grateful every day to just practice or just to warm up. And that's something that, I mean, obviously I was always grateful for the sport and I loved it, but it's, I found a new love for the sport. And now I've just, if something's going wrong, I'm like, at least I get to play today. I get to show up. I get to do some things because I wasn't able to do this last year.
2: And this has been your strongest season. Would you correlate that injury with your increased production?
3: Yes, I would say also this is the most I've played. Last year, I only played two games. And being on the sideline, I got to watch an entire season. So I got to see how our defense played and look at some players and say, like, it's just you get a different perspective. So if I'm guarding somebody, I know certain things not to do, or I think, oh, maybe do this. And I think about my IQ and how much of that has grown. And I think that really helped a lot, or just certain things of reading plays and stuff like that.
2: Just because you got hurt so early, now you can redshirt. So this isn't your last year.
3: No, I got one more. I got one more year next year, and I'm so excited about it. I never thought that would ever happen.
2: Tell me what the future is going to look like after your redshirt year. Do you think lacrosse is going to continue to be part of your life?
3: I think it will. I don't think there's any way it couldn't be. I love to coach, so I'll definitely be coaching lacrosse because I just want to share the love for the game that I have to these young girls out there. And I'm definitely going to have to do something to keep my competitiveness up because competing is one of my favorite things to do. So if I don't know what's going to happen then, but I'm going to have to compete in something somehow, whether it's an outside league or through coaching or through my sisters playing. But
2: yeah, so your sister also plays lacrosse.
3: Yes.
2: How has her playing affected your growth?
3: She's 2 years younger than me. She plays at Castleton in Vermont, and I'm so proud of her. Like, I also play for her because I, again, want to be someone that she looks up to, and I am so happy that she chose to play lacrosse because she was kind of iffy of whether or not she was going to, and she loves it and still loves the sport, and we kind of grew up together playing it, so I'm happy that she's still able to continue it. And I'm always here if she ever needs anything, of course, but I'm always just so proud of her, and she's made me want to be a better player.
2: How long have you been playing lacrosse?
3: I've been playing lacrosse since I was 5. So in kindergarten, I started. My parents never played. My aunt is actually the one who got me into lacrosse. She played at Sacred Heart, and she just...
2: a rival.
3: Yes.
2: Wow.
3: I know. So she was actually there when we did beat them sophomore year. She was so happy for us when we beat them. But she showed up one day with a lacrosse stick and goggles and was like, hey, you're going to play lacrosse. And I said, okay. I had no idea what I was doing. My parents knew nothing, and she helped coach me. She taught my dad the whole sport, and my dad and her coached me all the way up till high school. My dad learned the whole sport, like, because he knew how much I loved it.
2: And you were a midfielder at this point?
3: Yeah, I was a midfielder all in elementary school. Actually, I started out as attack for 1 year, and then I played attack for a little bit in middle school, and my coach said she saw a future for me as an attacker, but I always liked midfield and defense better. Then got switched to midfield, played midfield all through high school, came in here, played midfield, played honestly anywhere. I just wanted to play. And then, yeah, end of sophomore year was when I kind of really started getting fully defense. So really only 2 years ago.
2: Unfortunately, that's going to wrap up the interview. Make sure to tune in and watch the women's lacrosse team this Saturday as they take on Stonehill at 12 p.m. on NAC Front Row. Ashley, thank you so much for joining us, and best of luck with the rest of the season.
3: Thank you so much for having me.
2: I'm Dylan Canelli, and you've been listening to The Deep Dive on 88.1 FM, WCWP, and WXBA LIU Public Radio.
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0: I'm Kaylin Sirizotti, and welcome back to the Sports Shark Tank here at LIU Sports Radio. Today, I'm joined with Antonio Cialfi, defender on the men's lacrosse team.
1: Thanks for having me today.
0: Yeah, of course. So, I kind of want to start from, you know, where it all started in Massachusetts. You went to Severian Brothers High School, which is a all-boys high school, private school. So, I want to know how that experience kind of shaped you into the player you are today.
1: Yeah, of course. Being at Severian Brothers High School, I surrounded myself with a bunch of great people, a bunch of great friends, and a bunch of great teammates. And I think it being an all-boys school, it was very competitive between me, my friends, and my teammates. And like they say, iron sharpens iron. And I thought that was the motto I lived by, whether that was in the classroom or even just out on the field, whether it was football or lacrosse. And having so many great Division I athletes come from my school, and even my own grade was really the motivating factor, I thought, to pursue becoming a Division I lacrosse player and being the best student athlete I could become. And I think that's the reason I'm here now today.
0: So what's been the biggest adjustment from high school to college defense?
1: So when I was in high school, I personally thought it was, you know, being an on-ball defender, being able to win my matchup, take the ball away, and get it to the offense. But when I got to college, it was completely different. And when I mean completely different, there are seven guys tied to one string, and it couldn't be more of a team sport. And what I mean by that is the communication off the ball and the sliding, the recovering, the pointing fingers where to go, directing people. I think it's just more than being an on-ball defenseman, taking the ball away. It's being in the right place at the right time, and communicating when you're tired, being able to clear the ball when you're tired. And the biggest thing is probably the shot clock. And the shot clock with clearing the ball, it gives you 20 seconds to clear and get it over, versus when in high school, you had 20 seconds to get it over, but then you had 10 seconds to get it in the box. So I think that was probably the biggest adjustment for me, is the shot clock affecting the clear game and the off-ball communication, and working with seven guys on a string.
0: Yeah, and compared to last year, you have had such a significant role on the field, especially compared to last year. So being a redshirt freshman, what ultimately went into that decision on deciding to redshirt?
1: Yeah, so last year I had the privilege of playing under two senior captains at my position. And yeah, obviously I wanted to play, but looking at the bigger picture, it was year zero for me. Yeah, maybe I could have played, but I thought being able to shadow those two guys, AJ Volkman and Nick Kosicka, was a huge privilege for me. Them really showing me what it takes to be an LIU lacrosse player and how much of a dog they are often on the field, what it means to be part of this program, and just how they go about their day on a day-to-day basis.
0: So like I said before, you've had such a significant impact on the field with 17 ground balls and seven college turnovers. How do you feel like your game has developed this season?
1: Yeah, I think my game has developed in the role where on the wings and on the faceoffs, I got to support Sean Hill, our Fogo, coming up with those 50-50 GBs and getting the ball to the offense. And the college turnovers, those just come from playing team defense, whether that's sliding and doubling the ball or, you know, getting a good stick check on a kid and putting the ball on the ground. Whatever I can do to really get the ball to our offense so they can score goals, whether that's, again, picking up a ground ball or really just stripping whoever I'm playing. So,
0: and I'm a defender myself, so I know what it's like to, you know, have a good play or, you know, a good, you know, hit in your case that doesn't show up on the stat sheet. So what's a play that you made this year that maybe hasn't showed up in the stats that you've made this season?
1: Yeah, I think those hustle plays when a ball doesn't hit the net, it's going out of bounds, sprinting as fast as you can to the sideline and making a diving play to get your team the possession. I think those are the most critical stats that don't show up on the stat sheet. Getting the ball by hustling to the sideline and getting ready to clear, get the ball to our offense when we are tired.
0: And you guys have had a great season.

0: only losing one game in conference against VMI last week. So that was an 8-10 loss. How does it feel, you know, after being undefeated in conference to having a loss under your belt against VMI?
1: Yeah, it's definitely humbling. I think we know what we need to do to fix our defense going into a powerhouse team like Robert Morris. Again, you know, we don't play games to lose, but sometimes losing can be a blessing in disguise. And when you're winning so many games, you kind of forget how it is to lose. And I think it really kind of, you know, humbled our team. It's a good wake-up call going in to these last two regular season games, especially against Robert Morris and Cleveland State, who are two very tough opponents. And if we can win these two games, which we should and which we will, that will help us clinch a playoff spot and hopefully host.
0: And what was the message after that game, or, you know, the banter going on in the locker room after that?
1: It was actually really positive. Obviously, we know we lost, and, you know, everyone was kind of upset in the moment, but it's in the past now. There's nothing we can do to change that.
0: And this upcoming week, you guys play Robert Morris, which I know last year you did lose in the NEC semifinals in overtime, 11-12. So going into that game, how confident are you guys feeling?
1: Super confident. I think that last year's loss in the playoffs really has stayed with us throughout the fall and to today. And we don't forget stuff like that. You know, we had a chance to go to the conference championship and win it, but we didn't, and it was a heartbreaking loss. And I think that's all the motivation we need to get our get back on these guys.
0: And what has practice been focused on, you know, since your loss against VMI, moving forward to RMU?
1: It's been more so about how we match up against RMU and stopping their transition offense, because they have a lot of Canadians. They like to push the ball fast, and when their goalie makes a save, they like to go out and up. So for our O-middies and our attackmen, the biggest thing this week has been when we shoot the ball, not staring down our shot and hustling to ride when we're tired and getting our defensive personnel in the field.
0: And what does your defense need to do better in this week compared to last week's loss?
1: I think just being in lanes, so those skip pass lanes, especially a team like Robert Morris, who has very sharp sticks and they like to spin the ball really fast, and just taking up that space where we can deny those skip passes so our goalie is able to see those shots come in.
0: And my favorite part about interviewing athletes is understanding why they chose LIU Post in the first place. Why did you make up your mind to move from Massachusetts to Long Island for school?
1: That's a great question. I think the most important thing to me was the immediate love I felt from all the coaches, how welcoming they were, showing me around the great facilities here, what their motto is for the team, and how they go about themselves as a program. And at Long Island as a whole, I love it. I love being in the Northeast. Yeah, I'm not in Massachusetts where home is, but, you know, being 3 hours away from home, it's convenient. I can see my parents if I want to go home for a weekend, and they're able to come to almost every game.
0: Was there anything about Long Island that surprised you when you got here?
1: My favorite part of Long Island has to be the food, whether that's the pizza or the bagels. I feel like it's the best food you can get in the Northeast. Yeah, food's good in Boston, but I don't think anything really beats the food here. So something I really love about Long Island. And the people, of course. The people are great. They're so welcoming. Yeah, they have different accents than what I'm used to, which I think is really funny. But the people are great here and super supportive.
0: And, you know, going into your journey again of, you know, why you chose to come to Long Island, what honestly got you to the point of realizing you wanted to take lacrosse seriously?
1: That's a great question. Yeah, I would think, first of all, my dad, someone who played lacrosse as a kid, was the person who put the stick in my hands when I was a little kid. And from then on, I started playing club lacrosse for a pretty good program, playing teams like Team 91, Long Island Express, getting to play against the best competition in the country, really wanted me to pursue playing at the college level.
0: And what is something about lacrosse that people, you know, maybe outside of the sport don't exactly understand? Because I know men's lacrosse can be confusing.
1: Yeah, I think the physicality, especially at the college level for men's lacrosse, is night and day in high school. I think the refs let a lot of late hit slide and a lot of extra hacks and checks slide too, not throwing so many flags and really just letting boys be boys out there.
0: And going into your game, what's that mindset for you?
1: Yeah, my mindset is I'm better than you. I'm going to win my matchup, and we're going to win this game. And it's going to take all seven of us on defense, all three of us on the wing, and all six guys on offense putting the ball in the back of the net. So,
0: and how would you describe the culture of this team?
1: Yeah, the culture here is just a family. From the bottom of the depth chart to the best guy on our roster, nobody's different from one another. It takes everyone, whether that's people on the team performing on Saturday or the scout guys preparing us during the week, grinding to make us a better team and get us the best look possible. Really just show us how everyone's in on the same goal, and that goal is winning the conference championship and getting to that playing game for the NCAA tournament.
0: So moving from the MAC to the NEC, you guys did come up short in the MAC, but now in the NEC, you guys have something to prove. So how are you guys going to make that happen?
1: Yeah, that's just getting better every day, day by day in practice, being the best version of ourselves on the field, working hard, stacking days, and just being consistent and executing our game plan on Saturdays. And just taking it week by week, day by day, stacking days is what our coach likes to say.
0: And looking at the conference as a whole, who do you guys think is going to be at the end game for the championship?
1: Yeah, I would say us and Robert Morris. I think we both know we are the best two teams in our conference, and we have to play each other twice, one in the regular season and two seeing each other in the conference playoffs. We know beating a team twice is the hardest thing to do, but for us to host playoff games and to win the conference here at LIU, we got to beat them twice, and that would be the best feeling ever, getting revenge on those boys.
0: And in preparation for that, everyone has a pregame routine. So what is yours?
1: Yeah, my pregame routine is to start off the morning with a bacon, egg, and cheese and an iced coffee to get some fuel in me before I go to the weight room. I'll do mobility with Coach Lee, making sure my body feels good, loose, and stretched out so I can perform to my best on the field when we get out there. And one superstition I have is calling my mom and dad before every game, saying I love them.
0: And my final question to end off this interview is, if you had to describe this team in one word, what would it be?
1: Yeah, that one word would definitely have to be hungry. I think we are a bunch of motivated kids who know what the goal is, and coming up short last year, we know what we have to do and what needs to be done to get that.
0: That's a great word. Thank you so much, Antonio, for joining us today. We wish you so much luck here at the Sports Radio on your accomplishments and moving forward, hopefully winning the NEC. But don't leave yet. I'm Keelan Sirizadi, and stay tuned for next segment on LIU Sports Radio on WCWP.
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5: Welcome back to the Deep Dive. My name is Dylan Canelli, and I'm here with redshirt senior Ashley McGee, a defender and captain for the LIU women's lacrosse team. Ashley, thanks for coming in. How are you doing today?
6: Thank you for having me. I'm doing great. So excited to be here.
5: Let's talk about your the gritty win over Lemoyne. I'm sure the team is still hyped up after that one. As a key part of the defense, and that defense that held them to just 7 goals, what were the emotions like coming out on top against the conference rival?
6: It was really emotional. I was very emotional after the game. I was so happy that our defense was able to come together and play our game regardless of what they were doing on offense. And this was a win that we really, really, really wanted. It was the most hype I've seen our team for a game in a long time. And it felt good to be back for this game. And I kept telling myself, this is the games we come back for. This is the game I play for. This is why I'm here, to play for big games like this.
5: What were you most proud of from that defensive unit in the game?
6: A lot of people got moved around in different positions. Some people were playing higher up. Some people were playing low. Some people were on certain people in matchups. And we were very adaptable to that. We were adaptable to playing against any offense they tried to throw at us or any kind of move they tried to do. And we all worked together as a unit.
5: Yeah, and from what I understand, the game was a little chippy. So as a captain and a leader on the defensive end, like, how do you make sure your teammates stay aggressive but not take the bait that they're putting out there?
6: After any goal that's scored on us, we come together and we all just say how we're good, we're fine, and to keep our calm, keep cool, collective, and composure is one of the biggest things as a defender, because offense will try and do things to get you to foul them, to check, to go for things that you're not supposed to. So really trying to make sure everybody is keeping a level head, and if they have to lash out, to do it on someone like me and just get everything out while you can instead of the other team.
5: Yeah, no, I feel that. So you kind of act as the conductor of this defense, and with 18 ground balls this season, you're constantly creating extra possessions for your team. What goes through your mind once you see a loose ball?
6: To get it at any chance possible. I see a ball on the ground, I'm trying to go for it, even if I'm on the other side of the field. And that was something I told myself when I came back, is ground balls win games, is what I've always been told growing up. And that's what I wanted to do. That was my goal for coming back as a defender, to get as many ground balls as possible.
5: Do you kind of feel like defenders are underappreciated?
6: Sometimes, but it's important to think that defense wins championships, and we're our little unit on one side and the offense is their unit on the other side, and then we come together, and with us doing our part, we're able to win a game. That's why we're a team. And I mean, if we don't stop goals, then the offense can't score goals. So
5: all right, so I'm about to talk a little bit more about your stats. You forced 9 turnovers, but you've only given it away twice. How do you stay aggressive without overdoing it?
6: I try and just keeping a level mind that, and take my time. If I see a girl open in a clear and I need to pass to them, I'll take an extra second, make sure that they're actually open. Or if I'm better just to run it and have it in my stick, then I'll just run it. And I think patience is really key in clearing it. If I run up, I see 2 girls, I'm like, okay, I'll just turn around and reverse it. And I'd rather have the ball than throw it away on some crazy pass.
5: I mean, the decision-making, it's milliseconds that we're talking about. When you're looking for a turnover, what are some of the things you're picking up on, whether it's like tendencies, positioning, the system they're in, that help create those?
6: I watch a lot of film of, if I'm marking a girl, of what she likes to do. So if a girl tends to hang her stick when she comes around, then I'll look for that back check. Or if a girl looks for a move and she's typically looking to pass it, I'll try and cheat a little more to the open girl. Or I just try and read a lot what they're trying to do and then play off of that.
5: All right, well, let's talk about some offense. You have 1 offensive stat, a single assist on the season. Can you take us through how that happened?
6: So it was against Central Connecticut, and I ran the ball up the field. It was off of a draw, I think. I just got the ball, and I just ran, and there was no one in front of me. So a lot of my teammates kept telling me to go to goal, to go coast to coast, but got a little nervous for that. So I was running down the field, and I saw one of my teammates, Erin Harkins, in the middle, and I was like, okay, she's wide open, I'll just throw it to her, threw it to her, stayed there, scored, jumped up and down, and it's really funny that it was to Erin, because we've been playing together since we were in sixth grade. We play on the same travel team. We played together growing up. So the fact that she gave me my first career assist was really special.
5: Yeah, but that's not your only offensive stat in your career. In your freshman year, you showed you could do some damage on offense with a single goal. What was the decision to lean into defense when you obviously can get some points on the board on offense?
6: Comfortability a lot. I can play offense. I played midfield most of my life growing up. But defense has always been something that I've been the most comfortable with. I know that it's somewhere where I'm better at. And I think that the team here, I just had found my little place on defense. And I found that sophomore year. And I just stayed there. I mean, if they need me to go run midfield, I'll do it. But I'm just so much more comfortable in defense, and I just know more of what I'm doing. So that was kind of where I just settled in.
5: What do you think was, I mean, it was a while ago, but what do you think, what feeling was better, scoring yourself or the assist?
6: The assist. Especially because it was this year in my senior year, although my freshman goal was crazy because it was against Sacred Heart, and it put us, I think, we almost won that game, and it was within the last couple seconds, and I just started playing at that time, so it was one of my first couple games really playing, and I scored, and that was cool. I'll never forget that. But the assist was different because it was to one of my closest friends on the team, someone who I've been with for a long time, and all of the people around me, like, were just so excited, and in my senior year, it just felt pretty cool.
5: Yeah, so take us through, you know, your best friend, did that have a role in your decision to come here?
6: Originally I was someone who didn't really want to stay close to home. I wanted to go far away. But now looking back, I'm so happy I decided to come here. Close to home, I'm with two of my friends that I've played with forever, and I've met my class. I'm so close with all of them, and I'm so happy that the school and this team brought me to them.
5: So you've been a part of the two championships?
6: Yes, I was part of both of them. The first one was my sophomore year, and then last year was junior year.
5: So you got to play in one, at least?
6: Yes, I got to play in one.
5: I mean, how's that? What is that? I mean, that's got to be electric.
6: The adrenaline when you're playing is insane. I was so nervous my sophomore year because it's, like, the biggest game I've ever played in my life. But I had the seniors that year and the upperclassmen who kept talking to me and calming me down. Were like, you're good. You're a good player. You know what you're doing. And it was so cool to be on the field when we won and everyone just rushing in. And it was the most cool experience ever.
5: What is that feeling now that you're that senior? You're that person that the younger girls are looking up to?
6: It's definitely different, but I try to look back at my freshman year self and my sophomore year self and look at the seniors I looked up to and try to emulate what they did for me in the freshman now, because I see myself in some of the freshmen and underclassmen here, and I just want to be that big sister and that person that they can look to if they ever need help on the field, off the field, because that's what the upperclassmen did for me when I got here.
5: We talked about it a little bit. Last year, your junior year, it was cut short after an ACL injury. How did that experience impact your mindset heading into this season?
6: At first, when I first got hurt, it was, oh my gosh, like, this is crazy. I never thought anything like this would happen to me. And it's so, unfortunately, common now in women athletes to tear their ACL in lacrosse and soccer. So I didn't realize how many people understood what I was going through. So they always told me, like, you're going to be grateful for this one day, and it's going to be really hard, but, like, you can do it. So now going into this season after all of that, I'm so grateful every day to just practice or just to warm up. And that's something that, I mean, obviously I was always grateful for the sport and I loved it, but I found a new love for the sport. And now I've just, if something's going wrong, I'm like, at least I get to play today. I get to show up. I get to do some things because I wasn't able to do this last year.
5: And this has been your strongest season. Would you correlate that injury with your increased production?
6: Yes, I would say also this is the most I've played. Last year, I only played two games. And being on the sideline, I got to watch an entire season, so I got to see how our defense played and look at some players and say, like, it's just you get a different perspective. So if I'm guarding somebody, I know certain things not to do, or I think, oh, maybe do this. And I think about my IQ and how much of that has grown. And I think that really helped a lot, or just certain things of reading plays and stuff like that.
5: Just because you got hurt so early, now you can redshirt. So this isn't your last year.
6: No, I got one more. I got one more year next year, and I'm so excited about it. I never thought that would ever happen.
5: Tell me what the future is going to look like after your redshirt year. Do you think lacrosse is going to continue to be part of your life?
6: I think it will. I don't think there's any way it couldn't be. I love to coach, so I'll definitely be coaching lacrosse because I just want to share the love for the game that I have to these young girls out there. And I'm definitely going to have to do something to keep my competitiveness up because competing is one of my favorite things to do. So if I don't know what's going to happen then, but I'm going to have to compete in something somehow, whether it's an outside league or through coaching or through my sisters playing. But
5: yeah, so your sister also plays lacrosse.
6: Yes.
5: How has her playing affected your growth?
6: She's 2 years younger than me. She plays at Castleton in Vermont, and I'm so proud of her. Like, I also play for her because I, again, want to be someone that she looks up to, and I am so happy that she chose to play lacrosse because she was kind of iffy of whether or not she was going to, and she loves it and still loves the sport, and we kind of grew up together playing it, so I'm happy that she's still able to continue it. And I'm always here if she ever needs anything, of course, but I'm always just so proud of her, and she's made me want to be a better player.
5: How long have you been playing lacrosse?
6: I've been playing lacrosse since I was 5. Kindergarten, I started. My parents never played. My aunt is actually the one who got me into lacrosse. She played at Sacred Heart, and she just...
5: a rival.
6: Yes.
5: Wow.
6: I know. So she was actually there when we did beat them sophomore year. She was so happy for us when we beat them. But she showed up one day with a lacrosse stick and goggles and was like, hey, you're going to play lacrosse. And I said, okay. I had no idea what I was doing. My parents knew nothing, and she helped coach me. She taught my dad the whole sport, and my dad and her coached me all the way up till high school. My dad learned the whole sport, like, because he knew how much I loved it.
5: And you were a midfielder at this point?
6: Yeah, I was a midfielder all in elementary school. Actually, I started out as attack for 1 year, and then I played attack for a little bit in middle school, and my coach said she saw a future for me as an attacker, but I always liked midfield and defense better. Then got switched to midfield, played midfield all through high school, came in here, played midfield, played honestly anywhere. I just wanted to play. And then, yeah, end of sophomore year was when I kind of really started getting fully defense. So really only 2 years ago.
5: Unfortunately, that's going to wrap up the interview. Make sure to tune in and watch the women's lacrosse team this Saturday as they take on Stonehill at 12 p.m. on NAC Front Row. Ashley, thank you so much for joining us, and best of luck with the rest of the season.
6: Thank you so much for having me.
5: I'm Dylan Canelli, and you've been listening to The Deep Dive on 88.1 FM, WCWP, and WXBA LIU Public Radio.
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9: 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Ranging from the 50s to today, we play many songs you've probably never heard before. 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
5: Welcome back to the Deep Dive. My name is Dylan Canelli, and I'm here with Alexa Nuzzi, a senior midfielder on the LIU women's lacrosse team. Alexa, thank you for coming in. How are you doing?
10: Good. How are you?
5: I'm good. It's a hot one out.
10: Yeah. This week's been hot.
5: Yeah. Last week, you had a massive game against the Blue Devils where you had 4 goals and an assist in that 17-5 win. What did it feel like coming off the field knowing you played such a big role in that outcome?
10: It was just a good game overall for our offense. It was kind of a confidence builder because we've been looking to find that chemistry and that flow, and that game was just huge because it kind of built on that, and it was huge going into Lemoyne because now we have that confidence, that energy to carry on, so especially in the biggest point of the season, so it was really huge for us, I think, as an offense. But one of our big goals going into that game was to have a good first quarter where we were producing a lot of goals, because that's kind of been tricky for our team as of recent, and it was really cool to come out and have so many points put on the board early, so that was kind of a goal of ours that we accomplished that game, so that was cool to see.
5: Yeah, I mean, but you had an incredible day. What was working for you?
10: So I was kind of trying to just play loose and just let the opportunities that were presented to me play out. And I think it worked out for myself and my teammates as well overall. So it was kind of just playing loose, having confidence, and playing with some fun, you know. Really enjoying every moment on the field was kind of huge for us overall.
5: After you're having probably like your second or third goal, do you see the defense shifting to like they start paying more attention to you?
10: Yeah, so that was kind of one of the bigger things. I kind of told myself to just keep moving and not to force anything after that, and just look to the next play to see like where the gaps would open in the defense, and just having that next play mentality, seeing where the gaps are next so that I can just keep going and keep putting points on the board.
5: Yeah, what is that atmosphere like when everyone's just feeding off each other's energy and nothing you do is going wrong?
10: Yeah, I mean, that first quarter was just electric because we had kind of been waiting for that moment where we would come out hot all season, and we've kind of been more of like a second half team. So to have us kind of come out with so much energy and put so many points on the board, we were all just, it didn't even feel real, it feels like you're in another world.
5: Yeah,
10: so it was really cool.
5: It was what, 14-0?
10: Yeah.
5: I thought I was watching football.
10: It was cool.
5: Looking at your stats, you've got 10 goals on 30 shots, but 19 of those are on goal. So when you're putting it on goal, there's a high probability that it's going in. What goes into your decision making when you decide to take a shot?
10: There's a lot that goes into it. But it's kind of ironic because you're trying not to think about it, and I've realized that the less you think in that moment and the more decisive you are about shooting the ball, the better chance you have on actually scoring a goal. But, you know, there is, like, intricate things like where the goalie's placed or, you know, where your arms are when you're getting that shot off after your dodge. But that is more, I like to think of as muscle memory, instead of just having all these thoughts in your head, because if you overthink it too much, you're going to get stuffed. So you got to kind of just go with the flow and be decisive in your decision making.
5: Yeah, well, obviously not everyone listening says play lacrosse. Can you walk us through some of the signs you look for in a defender when you are about to shoot?
10: Yeah, so if I'm going for a dodge, I look at the way that the defender's standing and which angles they're giving me. And if I feel like, you know, I have enough of my legs and I can pull off a good dodge, depending on how they're standing, I go for it. And if I beat them on the first step, my next few thoughts are that I got to get a quick shot off. And I've been working on that a lot in practice and in training, to just get a few steps in after my dodge and rip a shot so that, you know, they're not right behind me checking my stick or whatnot. But yeah, it's kind of just looking at the angles and seeing how you can play that defender and get a step on them.
5: So when you're making these moves, you don't even think about it. It's just muscle memory at this point.
10: A lot of it is the training. And honestly, the better takes that I've had it's kind of less thinking and more just instinctual at that point, because it's so much repetition in practice that it kind of just becomes like a flow.
5: So let's go to your most recent game against Lemoyne, where you had two assists and you took on more of a facilitator role. How do you read the game and decide what role the team needs?
10: Yeah, so our game plan was kind of, because of the defense that they were running, we were going to set up in more of a 52. And because I was more on the outside based on how the flow of the game was going, because of the way that they were sunken in on defensively, my dodges were more to feed instead of to get on the inside. So I kind of just tried to embrace that and find a cutter on the backside. And I think a lot of my teammates were kind of thinking that way as well, which worked out for us in the end.
5: What were the vibes like after that game?
10: It was electric. I like, after a game like that, because that was such a huge game for us, it was just, the locker room was crazy, and everyone was hyped, and now going into Stonehill, which is another big matchup, it was a huge win for us, for sure.
5: Yeah, and you have two games left, so this is where you want to get that momentum going, and, I mean, two back-to-back huge statement games, this could be really good going into the playoffs. But let's just go back to that assist. Can you tell us the difference between finding the back of the net for yourself and setting up a teammate? Like, how did those feelings differ?
10: I love finding a teammate. I think in some ways it's almost more rewarding, because it's kind of, you know, you practice that so much, getting that chemistry with your teammates, and to see it, like, pulled off in such a big game. And especially, you know, Kayla McCarthy, I mean, she's a freshman, and she just had the game of her life, you know, so it was such a good feeling.
5: How would you say that you build a rapport with your teammates?
10: Yeah, so, I mean, I say it all the time, you know, we spend every moment together, and we say it, like, all the time. It's, we love each other's company, and whether we're on the field or off the field, we're always together, so building that bond has kind of been a part of our team's foundation for since I've been a freshman, and it's worked out for us the last few years, and just being so close has built such a strong team foundation for ourselves, you know, whether it's on the field or off the field, we just genuinely love each other so much, and it sounds cliche, but it really is a family.
5: Yeah, now, that culture, how do you think it's changed, or do you think it's been more of a constant, or since you've been here all 4 years, do you think that culture has shifted, or is that how it's always been?
10: So, the year that I was a freshman, the seniors really kind of instilled this foundation in us and taught us kind of a way to go forward. So it was just kind of cool, because we've always thought of them so highly, and we wanted to carry the torch in that way. So it kind of has remained a constant from the time that I've been here. Our team is just always big on, you know, team first, we're a family, and, you know, we do everything together. And because of that, I think, is mostly why we've found our successes, I think.
5: How does it, like, what's the feeling like now that you're that senior and you're the one that these girls are looking up to?
10: It is crazy. And you do a lot of reflecting, and you just try to kind of be the senior, you know, that you had, that you were so grateful for. So that's kind of where my head is with that. And any, you know, way that I can help them or support them, you know, I think they're all great and they're all stars. And it's just great. Like, it's nice to be that mentor instead of the mentee, you know?
5: Yeah. Well, senior day's coming up. Have you had a chance to reflect on your time here?
10: Yeah, I'm like a big nostalgic person, so I think about this stuff a lot. And obviously, it's been such a rewarding experience. And I've been so grateful for it. And I mean, I'm appreciative to my teammates and my coaches and everyone that has made these 4 years like one of the best experiences, honestly, of my life.
5: Who do you think had the biggest effect on you and your time here?
10: That's such a good question. It would have to be, you know, my teammates, my coaching staff, just the combination of our Shark family. Everyone plays their little role, and I take with me bits and pieces from everyone.
5: How do you think it's changed you as a person?
10: Yeah, I think coming in as a freshman, you come in very timid and, you know, you're still figuring out how to be an adult and all that. But being on a team like this, where our foundation is so strong, you learn accountability, you learn, you know, how to trust your teammates, and you kind of grow into your own person and you build confidence. Like, one of my biggest issues as a freshman to now was confidence, and that has really, like, grown for me, and I've become more of my own person.

0: through this experience. So I would take that away from it 100%. Now I feel like, you know, going out of college, I'm more prepared.
1: Looking ahead, you have two games left, as I said. Yeah. Are you starting to think about playoffs, or are you focused still on finishing strong?
0: So that's a good question. So our big thing this year, because our conference with wins and losses, it's kind of all over the place. So especially with this weekend, this whole week, our thoughts are about, you know, beating Stonehill and just watching film on Stonehill. That's our sole priority right now, is just getting in there and playing our best game against Stonehill, because, again, this is another huge game that we need to win.
1: But you guys don't have, like, this looming feeling of the playoffs, or?
0: I mean, there's excitement and buzz in the air. You know, there always is kind of around this time. And coming off Lemoyne, like, for sure, I think that was a huge confidence builder in terms of our standings and playoffs. But with all that buzz, you know, it's very important to stay focused on, like, each game so that you're not looking too far ahead to the point where you kind of get ahead of yourself. Yeah, so this is a big one, and we're just really trying to stay focused on the task at hand.
1: Yeah, well, I mean, you guys have the talent to go far. Yeah. Because every game you've been in this year, even your one loss in the NEC, it went right down to the wire. So, I mean, I think that we're going to see a three-peat.
0: Oh, for sure. Yeah. My senior class has talked about a lot, too, how this is definitely going to be the hardest one because teams kind of have a target on our back. But it's cool because I feel that we're ready to kind of seize that moment. So it is very exciting.
1: What is it like to be part of two championship teams?
0: I mean, there's just so much, like, you're so much to be proud of. And we've really kind of built this program up, you know, into what we want it to be. And we've worked so hard to get those two rings. And now all of that kind of builds into our reputation. And you stay proud of those rings, but it makes you even hungrier for the next one. And it makes other teams even hungrier to take it away from you.
1: Well, unfortunately, that's going to wrap up the interview today. Make sure to tune in and watch the women's lacrosse team this Saturday as they take on Stonehill at 12 p.m. on NAC Front Row. Alexa, thank you so much for joining us, and best of luck with the rest of the season.
0: Thank you so much.
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2: Where were you when these songs were playing for the first time? Or if you weren't around yet, do you know what was happening in our country at this time? Welcome to Rockin' History. I'm your host, Cindy Schwartz, and for the next hour, we'll be taking a look back to see and hear how music reflects the times or whether the times are inspired by the music. 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
3: Today on Rockin' History, we take a look at the history of the soft drink Tang and the music that reflects this time.

That was Jonathan King with Everyone's Gone to the Moon. Such an interesting little song. It was actually one that was taken on the Apollo 11 moon mission when Neil Armstrong and Buzz Aldrin walked on the moon in 1969. That song was with them. And that song also can be found on Jonathan King's 1967 album, Or Then Again. It's interesting that Jonathan King was still an undergraduate at Cambridge University studying English lit in England when that song came out. He also, if you didn't know this, Jonathan King discovered and named the band Genesis. Welcome to Rockin' History. I'm Cindy Schwartz, your host. It's great to have you with us today. We start off with this song, Everyone's Gone to the Moon, because probably as you've guessed, we're going to talk about space today. And we're going to talk about a drink, a soft drink, named Tang, that was brought on these early space trips in the 1960s. And we know that this soft drink was very important because it had what we call shelf stability, which means that it could sit in a supermarket or in a space capsule or a space module longer than orange juice could, for example. And Tang is a kind of artificial orange juice, even though there's vitamin C in it. Let's talk about that. So a really interesting article came out from Mashed called The Untold Truth of Tang by Brent Furtick. It came out in January of 2022. And in this article, he argues that this soft drink Tang that the astronauts brought into space in the 1950s and 1960s, well, again, it was shelf stable. It could sit in a supermarket or in a capsule longer than orange juice could. It contained almost as much vitamin C as orange juice, but it was artificial, really, with so many of the ingredients. It was just engineered to taste like OJ. It was so famous from the space endeavors that Florence Henderson, the mom from the Brady Bunch, even said in a Tang TV commercial, quote, Tang has a full day's supply of vitamin C in every glass. Well, she wasn't wrong, because in an 8-ounce glass of Tang, you got 100% of what you needed of vitamin C for the day, whereas in a 8-ounce glass of OJ, you would get 120%, but there were additives to Tang that we'll talk about later in the show. Now, the drink was at its peak in the 1960s and 70s because it was popularized by the space program. It was created as a brainchild of General Foods food scientist William A. Mitchell, who sadly passed in 2004. So he was the inventor. The food scientist inventor of Tang. Now, Mitchell from General Foods, he also invented, get this, Cool Whip and something known as Cracklin' Pop Rocks, which is a candy. I don't know if many of you remember this or know what it was, but it was a gasified hard candy that contained trapped carbon dioxide bubbles. And every time you put it in your mouth and it came in contact with your saliva, the moisture, it crackled and fizzed. So much to talk about today on Rockin' History about the invention of Tang, the space program, and lots of other foods that astronauts bring into space. We'll listen to a lot of music about space today. 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

From their 1969 album, Let It Be, their final released album, we just heard Across the Universe, the naked version by the Beatles. And prior to that, a very interesting, esoteric, I think, ethereal kind of song, Jethro Tull with For Michael Collins, Jeffrey and Me, off of the 1970 album Benefit. Now, this song is inspired by the moonwalk

0: He's seen as 21 hours of being the loneliest man in human history out there all by himself in that Apollo 11 command module. And you just wonder what that must have been like for him. He actually said when he was on the dark side of the moon, he noted this kind of wryly. He said, quote, "If a count were taken, the score would be 3 billion plus 2 over on the other side of the moon, and 1 plus God knows what on this side." And I thought, that just really moved me. Can't even imagine what that must have been like for Collins to be up there by himself for that 21 hours. And, you know, Apollo 11, for that first moonwalk, first human to walk on the moon, they took a mixtape to the moon that included songs like Glen Campbell's Galveston and Spinning Wheel by Blood, Sweat, and Tears and People by Barbara Streisand. And also the song we heard when we started today by Jonathan King, Everyone's Gone to the Moon. So it's really kind of cool to put the music with the history, which is what we do here on Rockin' History. And we were saying before the music that William Mitchell, who worked for General Foods, he invented this vitamin C drink, Tang, that was shelf-stable, meaning the astronauts could bring it on board. They had to maneuver water into it in a certain way that we'll talk about, because, of course, there's no gravity, so the water could fly around. But they had a special way, a concoction of getting this water mixed in with Tang, and they could drink it. And it wouldn't go bad for the entire trip while they were on the space module, so to speak. And Mitchell, we said, invented other things in terms of food. He was a food scientist. He invented Cool Whip and a candy known as Cracklin' Pop Rocks. Well, apparently, William Mitchell began working at General Foods during the 1930s, and he was asked to create a tapioca substitute for American troops who were fighting in the Pacific during World War II. So his concoction that he invented was nicknamed Mitchell's Mud by the soldiers. Now, according to author Marv Rudolph in his book Pop Rocks, The Inside Story of America's Revolutionary Candy, William Mitchell was, quote, a true inventor, someone who, quote, looks at problems differently and can find elegant, sometimes simple solutions that no one else considered. Well, we know that William A. Mitchell, this inventor of Tang, okay, he received 70 patents over his entire career. And we'd like to talk more about him and the space drink Tang when we return. 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
1: All right, my children. Grandfather Rock is here. Hi, this is Chris McIntosh. 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Right here on Long Island's 88.1 FM, WCWP Brookville, and WXBA Brentwood. 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
0: You're listening to Rockin' History.

Welcome back to Rockin' History. We are playing a lot of songs today from the 1960s about space because these songs came out when the NASA space program, begun originally under JFK with the New Frontier program, took off. And we know we had Neil Armstrong and Buzz Aldrin walk on the moon for the first time in 1969 while Michael Collins circled the moon for 21 hours, keeping the space command module Columbia safe. But we just heard Steve Miller with Space Cowboy, and that's from the 1969 album Brave New World, and it aligns with what's going on in history, having songs like this come out. And we're talking today about the history of the soft drink Tang, which was a vitamin C drink that you just added water to. It was a powdered drink. You added water to it, and it was shelf-stable. And the astronauts took it to space. It was not very popular when it first came out, but once they used it for the space program, the astronauts took it aboard. That was it. Tang took off. And we know from an article in Food Republic that came out in October of 2025, an article entitled "The Nostalgic Drink That Was Once Sent to NASA Astronauts in Space," that these, quote, soft drinks carry wondrously transportative powers. And Tang itself was first sold in 1957. It was sweet, it was tart, it had a flavor crystals that you mixed with water. Orange-flavored powdered drink, these crystals, full of vitamin C. An 8-ounce Tang drink gave you 100% of what you needed of vitamin C for the day. But consumers didn't like it originally, the article tells us. And NASA became interested in the drink for astronauts because of the, quote, unpalatable taste of water found on spaceships, end of quote. And Tang's producer, General Foods, already had contracts with the military, so it made sense that they would work together. But the problem was, and this is from the article, quote, you can't empty a packet into water while you're suspended in space. So what do you do? Well, quote, savvy NASA engineers crafted a vacuum-sealed container filled with Tang into which astronauts injected water to mix up the drink, end of quote. And then Tang was able to fly into space aboard the Gemini and Apollo missions. Now, breakfast foods, actually, if you look at the history of breakfast foods themselves, they're very important in terms of social history. A little FYI here, Neil Armstrong on the Apollo 11 mission and the crew took several bites of bacon on the moon in dried cubes. Didn't know that. Interesting. And previously, on Apollo 7 mission, for 11 days, astronauts ate dried bacon squares, peaches, and cinnamon bread cubes on three mornings, and Canadian bacon, applesauce, and strawberry cereal cubes were on the menu for the other 2 days. And bacon apparently was the central protein snack aboard these space runs. Now, Apollo 8's command module pilot, Jim Lovell, once said, quote, happiness is bacon squares for breakfast. So I thought that was cute. Now, back to Tang. After John Glenn, who was the first American to do an orbital spaceflight in 1962, just under 5 hours he was doing this orbital flight. He orbited the Earth three times at speeds greater than 17,500 miles per hour. Tang will gain attention after that. Stay with us. More to come about the history of Tang in the United States. 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

0: We just heard The Police with Walking on the Moon, reggae song for them, from the 1979 album, their second album, Regatta to Blanc. And in that song, we find out that The Police are singing about love, and to them, it's like when you're in love, there's no gravity, you're weightless. And that's why they titled the song Walking on the Moon. And we're talking today about the space drink Tang and how it was shelf stable, and you were able to bring it on board our spaceships with our astronauts who flew to the moon in the 1960s, and of course in 1969 when we became the country who sent the first humans to walk on the moon, Neil Armstrong and Buzz Aldrin, and Michael Collins, who stayed in our Columbia ship and circled while Buzz Aldrin and Neil Armstrong walked on the moon. Well, we were talking about food, and I find it so interesting in terms of social history, how they eat, what they eat, how they do this even in space. And we said before that when John Glenn did his 1962 space flight, which was the first American orbital space flight, just under 5 hours, this flight orbited the Earth three times, we said, at speeds greater than 17,500. I can't even imagine that. Well, after that, Tang gained attention as a soft drink because John Glenn used it and drank it aboard his space flight. He didn't particularly like it, from what I read, but he did drink it, and it brought great fame to both him and the soft drink Tang. Now, General Foods, who produced Tang, advertised NASA's endorsement of the drink. And love for this drink apparently spread throughout the world to South America and the Middle East, even. And Kraft later became Tang's new parent company after General Foods. And they stressed how it was more environmentally safe as you poured the mix into your own glass bottle. You weren't using plastic. So isn't that an interesting twist on the advantages of using Tang? And apparently Tang is more popular today outside of the United States and can be repurposed into many things like ice cream, which I had no idea about. And as we had said before, the use of bacon and food cubes was very popular during the time of the space program and still is, of course. Well, it got me to thinking about how one even trains to become an astronaut, because I can't even imagine how one does that. But there are ways. And an article comes to us from NASA itself called Become an Astronaut on their website homepage. And they say there that for more than 60 years, NASA astronauts have been traveling to space. And since the year 2000, astronauts have actually been living in space as well, as we know on some of these space stations. Well, NASA's Artemis program that's current is preparing to land the first woman and the next man on the moon. And the Orion spacecraft atop the Space Launch System, SLS, will carry humans farther into space than they've gone before for missions to the moon and eventually Mars. So they are looking for people who want to become astronauts. So there actually is on this webpage the requirements that one needs to meet to become an astronaut. Stay with us, and we'll get into that. 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
0: Bob Dylan, one of our culture's most influential and groundbreaking artists. Join George Walsh every Monday night at 9 as he plays the songs of Bob Dylan and those who have been influenced by Dylan's genius. Whether you are a longtime fan or new to his music, let George take you on a journey of musical discovery Monday nights at 9 p.m. The iconic music of Bob Dylan is blowing in the wind and playing on the air on Long Island's 88.1 FM, WCWP, and WXBA, LIU Public Radio. 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

From his 1975 album, The Dreamweaver, we just heard Gary Wright with Dreamweaver, kind of a spacey kind of sound. Before that, we heard the theme song to that very popular show from 1965 to 68 called Lost in Space. And that's about the Robinson family, a pioneering space family, based on the book Swiss Family Robinson. But what really excited me was learning that that theme song was written by the John Williams, who will later write the theme songs for the classic films of E.T., Close Encounters of the Third Kind, and Jurassic Park. So that was a really fun find. Welcome back to Rockin' History. And if you're just joining us, though, I'm Cindy Schwartz, and we are talking today about the soft drink Tang. It's a crystallized dry powder drink that you mix with water, and the astronauts took it into space in our 60s and our 70s, and it made Tang a wildly popular drink. It had, in 1 8-ounce glass, you could actually get 100% of the vitamin C that you needed for the day. Of course, there are other additives that many have claimed make it quite unhealthy, but Tang and NASA and our space program went together from 1962 on. And it got me to thinking, you know, how does one become an astronaut? What does one have to do? I can't even imagine being an astronaut, so I am completely intrigued by this. So I went to the NASA website, and interestingly enough, the Artemis program they are advertising for and working on now is planning to put a woman on the moon and another man, and they are planning to send astronauts to Mars. So these are the requirements to become an astronaut. They're looking for people. One, you have to be a U.S. citizen. Number two, you have to have a master's degree in a STEM field, including engineering, biological science, physical science, computer science, or math. Well, that leaves me out. You have to have a minimum of 3 years of related professional experience after your degree is completed, or 1,000 pilot in command hours, with at least 850 of those hours in high-performance jet aircraft for pilots. For medical doctors, time in residency can count towards experience. You have to be able to successfully complete the NASA long-duration flight astronaut physical. Astronaut candidates must also have skills in leadership, teamwork, and communications. Now, this Artemis program, the Artemis Generation astronauts, will explore and conduct experiments where humans have never been, the lunar South Pole. So interesting. Then NASA's Astronaut Selection Board reviews applications. This is what happens next. And they invite a small group of the most highly qualified candidates for interviews at NASA's Johnson Space Center in Houston, Texas. Of those interviewed, about half are invited back for second interviews. And from that group, the new astronaut candidates are selected. And the new candidates report to Johnson Space Center and spend 2 years learning basic astronaut skills like spacewalking, operating the space station, flying T-38 jet planes, and controlling a robotic arm. How interesting is that? I definitely do not qualify. But I am fascinated by those who do and have a desire to perhaps go into man's last frontier. Stay with us. More to come on Tang. You're listening to Rockin' History with Cindy Schwartz on LIU Public Radio.

I don't think we could have done a show today on space without playing Elton John's Rocket Man. From the 1972 album Honky Chateau, that song was inspired by Ray Bradbury's story, The Rocket Man, in the book The Illustrated Man, a collection of stories. I loved that book growing up. Welcome back to Rockin' History. I'm Cindy Schwartz, your host. And Elton John sings in that song about the loneliness of the job of being an astronaut, being up there in space, and he sings, it's so interesting here, he sings, burning out his fuse up here alone, and I think it's going to be a long, long time till touchdown brings me round again to find I'm not the man they think I am at home. I'm a rocket man, burning out his fuse up here alone. And before the music, we talked about the requirements one needs to meet in order to become an astronaut. And we just want to add a couple of things to that. Candidates in the past who have actually made it through the interview process have ranged in age from 26 to 46, and the average age of an astronaut seems to be 34. The annual salary for astronauts, as this show airs, is just above $152,000 per year. And since 1959, 370 NASA astronauts have been selected. And today, there are 48 active NASA astronauts. And you know, we've been talking today about this drink, Tang, that the astronauts started bringing aboard since John Glenn's orbital flight, first American to do an orbital flight in 1962. And some people have always thought that Tang was invented by NASA. And we mentioned, as we come into our last segment today, that NASA did not invent Tang, that it was invented by a food scientist. And the idea was that you needed to make something that was shelf-stable, that you could actually take into space. And you just added water. And it was marketed as the astronaut's drink of choice, although, as we mentioned before, John Glenn didn't particularly love it. But it then became super popular around the world, from South America to Asia. And it's been produced into a number of flavors as we talk about our legacy here. Pineapple, mango, lemon, Filipino flavor, and cocoa plus buko pandan. Now, Tang is apparently one of the most popular drinks. I did not know this.

during Ramadan in the Middle East. According to Mondelez International, the food corporation that now owns the brand. And tang is used in cooking recipes. We briefly mentioned this before, but get this, tang. You can make a creamsicle pie. You beat together the tang mix, cream cheese, condensed milk, and whipped topping until fluffy. Then you chill it in a graham cracker crust. And there you have it. You have a tang creamsicle pie. There is something called takeout orange chicken that is promoted by Tang Pakistan. There is Tang beer created by Magnify Brewing in Fairfield, New Jersey. Who knew? So the Tang drink is still with us. It can be repurposed, but it started in our space program. And I think that's an important way for us to end today. I thank you so much for being with us on Rockin' History. This has been Cindy Schwartz with Rockin' History on LIU Public Radio. I wish you a beautiful day and great, great peace in your life.

past your house. Every night I'd look up at your window. 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
2: That's Paul McCartney. And those are the first five tracks on the brand new CD. 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The Boys of Dungeon Lane is the title. We had As You Lie There, Lost Horizon, Days We Left Behind, Ripples in a Pond, and Mountaintop. And we're going to continue with that, and we're going to play them in order for you. And also, a little bit later on, right after we're done with Paul, we have Peter. It's a Peter and Paul tonight. We have the brand new Peter Frampton album. And we're going to get to that right after we do this.
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6: 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And guess what, guys? We've been doing it for the past 26 years. 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

WCWP 88.1 FM. And a little bit of Paul Nonsense at the end of that track. How about that?

Yeah, Paul's got a lot of those doodads at the end of the tune. I'm really enjoying the new LP. Hope you are too. The Rock Show with Bobby G.

0: brand new music from Paul McCartney. The LP is The Boys of Dungeon Lane, and we are going to tell you what we just played. Down South, We Too, Come Inside, Never Know, and Home to Us. So we've got through 10 of the 14 tracks. I've got four more that we're going to play, as we mentioned at the outset. We're playing the entire album, and we're going to also play the entire new album by Peter Frampton. And then, as time allows, we're going to play some of the music that celebrates Boz Scaggs, who turns 82 on Monday. How about that? A look at sports real quickly. The Yankees have a 1-0 lead after two innings over Boston. The Mets play tonight in San Diego. And, of course, go New York, go New York. The Knicks play in just about an hour, and we're looking forward to game two from San Diego. This is WCWP, Brookville, and WXBA, Brentwood, LIU Public Radio. Let's take a quick look at the weather, and then we'll get back to some more of the Paul McCartney stuff. Right now, it is 80 degrees outside our Brookville studio. It's going to go down to around 65 tonight. Tomorrow, high of 89, sunny for the day. So it's going to be warm again. Well, tomorrow night, around 65. Sunday, we've got about a 50% chance of rain, high of 88, low of 64. And finally, on Monday, temps will go down a bit. The high on Monday will be around 80 degrees. All right, let's continue on with a couple of announcements, and then we'll be back with the final four tracks from the brand-new Paul McCartney album.
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0: And that does it, the final track from the brand new CD by Paul McCartney, The Boys of Dungeon Lane. And we heard, let's see, number 11 in the sequence of things, Life Can Be Hard, First Star of the Night, Salesman Saint, and Mama Gets By. I'm Bobby G. This is 88.1 FM. And we're going to set you up with the new Frampton album in just a second. We'll be back with that.
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0: carry the light. That's Peter Frampton. That's the title track from the new CD. We're going to play the remaining nine tracks in just a moment. Let me just give you a couple of concert calendar updates. A week from tonight, John Waite will be at the Suffolk Theater. And then the following night, the 13th on Saturday, Darlene Love. So you want to check that out. Also, if you haven't heard, we have Roger Daltrey appearing at Tillis on Friday, October 2nd. The tickets are on sale and they will go fast. So if you're interested, go and get your tickets. And we'll be right back, as I mentioned, with the remaining nine tracks from the brand new Peter Frampton album right after we take care of the top of the hour business.
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